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5: Larry Elder here, the sage from South Central, the prince of Pico Union, the czar of common sense, the great Eldersky, Don Lorenzo. Welcome to the program. No victor crafts allowed because we've got a country to save. 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
10: 888-971-7243, 888-971-SAGE. I am Larry Elder. We are Salem News Channel. Heated exchanges over the Iran war between Secretary of War Pete Hegseth and congressional Democrats. Despite the polls, two prominent business leaders say they are bullish on the American economy. New Jersey governor says a software glitch registered over 6,000 non-citizens to vote. New York Times columnist denounces those who accuse Israel of committing genocide. Jasmine Crockett described a Republican congressional hearing as a white pride rally. CNN admits President Trump has the highest in-party approval of any second-term president this century, higher than Barack Obama. New York Mayor Mamdani admits he lacks the legal authority to arrest Benjamin Netanyahu. James Carville calls out the insurgent and his party. Why isn't there a greater appreciation for Trump accounts? And a former DSA member outlines what the DSA really believes, what they want to achieve, and how they intend to pull it off. All of this and more, 888-971-SAGE, 888-971-7243. Let's start out with the economy and Trump's approval ratings. New Economist YouGov poll just released shows his approval near a record low 36%, a net negative of 24%. And 52% of voters say he's too old for the job. Now, let's have a little perspective here. As a leader of his party, Trump has higher approval ratings among his own party than any president this century, including Barack Obama and George W. Bush. Number 51.
11: Trump and Dorsey has won Senate primaries of non-elect incumbents. So we're not just looking at elect incumbents, right? We're looking at open seats or appointed incumbents who have never actually won the Senate seat. Look at this. Since 2022, it's about 95% of the time. This year, in fewer races, it's 100% of the time. No wonder why the prediction markets and the conventional wisdom have moved so rapidly once Trump made that endorsement. Because at least in Senate races, Trump's record this year, 100%, and since 2022, nearly 100%. There has never been somebody I have seen as powerful in terms of their ability to move the electorate in primaries than the current president of the United States, Donald John Trump.
12: What's one reason for that?
11: One reason why is because Trump is still very popular with Republicans. Just take a look here. Okay, 21st century own party approval rating, about at this point in the second term. We got Trump, we got Obama, we got Bush. Look, they're all fairly popular, but the one who is the most popular, and we have seen this time in and time out, no matter when you look, is Donald John Trump. He's the only one who's over 80%. 83% of Republicans still approve of the job that Donald Trump is doing as president. He still has that magic touch. We'll see if it carries over to South Carolina, but we've seen it in primaries this year, Senate primaries, and that's because he is still a very popular man, historically popular when it comes to his own party liking and approving of the job that he's doing.
12: So it was Marquette asked a really...
10: Now, two very powerful Wall Street figures. One is CEO of BlackRock. His name is Larry Fink. He, by the way, is considered to be a lefty, has donated to Democrats, not to Republicans. He said he is, quote, very bullish, close quote, on financial markets over the next year. Says that the technological changes, particularly AI, will improve productivity and profits. Goldman Sachs CEO is named David Solomon. He's contributed both to Democrats and Republicans. He says, and I'm quoting, the U.S. economy is in pretty good shape, close quote. Again, making the same argument that there are going to be profound changes in the economy because of the utilization of AI. So despite the gloom and doom that most Americans believe the

0: heavy is up 12.5%. 40% believe the stock market only serves the top 1%. Now, when you look, however, at Americans who own stock either directly through mutual funds, 401ks, IRAs, pension plans, according to Gallup, and I'm quoting, this is in May of 2025, 62% of Americans in 2025 report owning stock, matching the 2024 reading and similar to the 61% recorded in 2023. This follows more than a decade from 2010 to 2022 when the rate was below that mark. So here we have economy, or the stock market rather, hitting record highs. You have 40% of Americans saying it doesn't benefit them, even though 62% of Americans own stock either directly or indirectly. So it does benefit them. They just don't know it or don't appreciate it or don't realize it. Let me say one more thing. These Trump accounts are not nearly getting the kind of respect they should be getting. Under the Trump accounts, a child gets $1,000 government funded. The family can contribute more. Employers can contribute more. The contribution can be as high as $5,000. But let's assume it's just $1,000. Family can't contribute anything beyond what the Trump account already adds. If you're assuming an annual, say, 7% return over the long run, and assuming the money remains invested until 65 years old, you can contribute $1,000 until the age of 18. So assuming no additional contributions and assuming 7% interest, by the time this child is 65 years old and no longer a child, the return, again, assuming a 7% annual return, although the stock market generally has been 10%, so you could probably increase this number by about 30%. Assuming just 7%, we're talking about $956,000, almost $1 million when this child reaches the age of 65. And that's without putting any additional money. Although workers can match it, employers can match it, relatives can put money in, it could be substantially higher than this if the money is invested in the stock market and assuming you max out at $5,000 per year until the child is 18 years old. Where's the respect for this? Now, when you talk about affordability and you're talking about a president who unleashed the hounds when it comes to drilling, and before the war, gas prices were at a five-year low, it seems to me that if the media were talking about this, it seems to me if the media were talking about the fact that gas prices are still below what they were under Joe Biden and below what they were under the peak during Obama, maybe, just maybe, there'd be a little more respect. Do you think the nightly news are going to report what the CEO of BlackRock and Goldman Sachs said about how they expect the economy to perform? I very much doubt it. Do you think that the nightly news are going to talk about what would happen if a family, working class family, just put in $1,000? Actually, not putting in anything. It's just what the government is putting in. Let alone if they matched it, what that would come out to. But we're doing nothing at all about what to do about the issue of affordability, right? Speaking of which, this is a Democrat named Seth Moulton. He is a Democrat from Massachusetts. Listen to what he says about the Democrats' plan, number 52.
1: There are a lot of people in America,
2: right,
1: who feel that the Democratic Party is out of touch. We can't be honest about what's going on, you know, with immigration. We don't have a plan for immigration. We're not able to say what actually Democrats should do to fix the problem. All we are is opposition to Trump. You know, under Biden, we said inflation is not really a big deal. It's transitory. It's going to go away. And then the whole party said, hey, don't worry, everything's great. Joe is awesome. He can run for re-election. So the point is, we have this history of kind of just like washing over problems and not addressing real concerns that voters have. We got to make sure we don't do that.
2: Okay, but we've got to make sure. Do you think you're doing that now? Because look no further than a state just north of you, Maine, where I kind of feel like that happened 2 weeks ago.
1: Yeah, I think that's honest. I mean, to be honest, it's a problem. It's still a problem.
0: We got no plan. Our plan is Donald Trump is an SOB. That's our plan. And by the way, if you're thinking that, well, the reason President Trump enjoys such popularity among his base, the party, is because the party has shrunk. It's still larger than Joe Biden's supporters near the end of his term.

hospital, give me that. What is your plan? And I received a very interesting letter, among several, saying, Larry, thoroughly enjoy your show, your common sense discussions. I want to put in my 2 cents worth, that's right, Chris. I think the Republicans are not making the case for Iran, for the war in Iran, effectively. They should be reminding people every time they speak regarding how close Iran was to getting a nuclear bomb, making the intervention by Trump an immediate necessity. They need to do that. If they do that, they might be able to win the midterms. Chris, I couldn't agree with you more. 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
1: 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I'm Larry Elder. We are Salem News Channel. You've really been stepping up for food for the poor. They're assisting not just Venezuela, where they had at least two powerful earthquakes so far, five Venezuelans dead. If you adjust that for our population, that would be the equivalent of 50,000 Americans dead. And I really appreciate how many of you have gone to my website, LarryElder.com, and clicked on the Give Food banner. You've texted my name, Elder, to 51555, Elder to 51555. You've phoned my special toll-free number, 855-918-4673. Whenever we do a campaign for food for the poor, I get letters asking me, how did it start? Number 68.
2: Food for the poor began with one man's heart, a vision rooted in faith, compassion, and the belief that no one should be forgotten. 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It moves across borders, into communities, and onto the ground. Different departments, different skills, but one mission. From one heart to many hands, we continue the work that started with one man's vision, serving the poor, transforming lives, and sharing hope.
1: And as you know, they don't take one dime from government and are on the ground faster often than their own countries can respond. It really is impressive. I've seen it with my own baby brown libertarian eyeballs. And they work all year round to deliver meals to the poorest of the poor throughout our own hemisphere. 17 Caribbean and Latin American countries. But the tough economy has really impacted giving, and I understand that, which is why I'm asking for your help at LarryElder.com. Again, banner at the very top says Give Food. Food for the poor is literally making the difference in the lives of hungry children and their families. 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
3: 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It just makes us real, real sad. The more we do, the more we see the need. The more places we go, the more we find people starving. The more we see children are eating the leaves from the trees.
1: Children eating the leaves from the trees. Haitian kids eating dirt sandwiches. 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Getting back to this letter I received from Chris, said that the president needs to outline the case for the war against Iran and talk more and more and more about how close Iran was to getting a nuclear weapon. We've talked about the fact that the NATO Secretary General Mark Rutte said that Iran was close to getting a nuclear weapon, praised Donald Trump for doing something about it, and said as leader of the free world, he lived up to his responsibility. How many Americans are aware of this? Who call the war illegal, and we should never have gone to war. Okay, assuming you believe that Iran was close to getting a nuclear weapon, assuming you believe that, which is what Obama believed, which, of course, is what Israel believed, and what our intel told us. Assuming you believe that, what would you do about it if you were commander-in-chief? I realize you think this is a quagmire. I realize you think this is a stalemate. I realize you believe that Donald Trump did not anticipate that Iran would stop traffic in the Strait of Hormuz. I realize all that. What would you do? Did Donald Trump just wake up one morning and say, you know, I could do a couple of things, Melania. I could play a round of golf, or I could go to war against Iran. I think I'll go to war against Iran. Really? You hate this man that much? That's what you thought happened? Or you hate him so much you're not even going to think about the alternatives? What are the consequences? This is a kind of article I told you about yesterday. LA Times, front page article. Interviewed three experts, all of whom talked about how this is turning out far longer, more sluggish, not the way President Trump thought. Not a single one of them even mentioned the possibility that maybe, just maybe, Donald Trump is right, Iran was close to getting her nuke, and maybe, just maybe, Donald Trump has set back that possibility. Not one expert would even ask that. Similar article in Politico, similar article in the New York Times, similar article in the Washington Post. Not one. Time magazine as well. Not one article said, you know, it's one thing to say we're bogged down. It's another thing to say there was no point in doing this. It's another thing to say we're bogged down. It's another thing to say, what would the world be like if these fanatics who've killed tens of thousands of their own people, if these fanatics who, as I mentioned, gave plastic keys to kids to put them around their necks, so if they got blown up while stepping on mines to clear fields for Iranian soldiers during the Iraq-Iran war and clearing the minefield for Iranian tanks during that Iraq-Iran war, they'd be able to open the gate to paradise, and then they would have access to 72 brown-eyed virgins. This is a regime that puts women and children in front of possible bombing sites so that the bombers, specifically the United States and Israel, would then be deemed to be war criminals. What would a regime like that do if a regime like that had a nuclear bomb? Do you think they might use it? If you think they might use it, what might be the consequences of that? How many people might be killed? Would that not draw us into a much larger conflict? Despite $4 in gas, again, and the media should be reminding people it's still cheaper than it was under Joe Biden and cheaper than it was adjusted for inflation under the highest point during the Obama administration. But you never get that information. So if it caused us to pay a little bit more in gas, but we no longer have the threat of a nuclear-armed Iran, largest exporter of terror in the world, working on missiles that could reach virtually every capital in Europe and eventually our country, and supporting all these terror proxies that have killed hundreds of Americans? Yeah, okay, so we're going to pay more in gas prices for a while. Yeah, okay, so things didn't turn out exactly the way President Trump predicted. But is Iran or is Iran not further along, further back from getting a nuclear weapon? Is that not relevant? I'm Larry Elder.
4: Would you like to do something meaningful with lasting impact during this 250th anniversary of America? Scott Jennings here, asking you to take less than 10 minutes and read the Declaration of Independence. 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
1: 888-971-SAGE, 888-971-7243. I am Larry Elder. We are Salem News Channel. As mentioned, the Democrat from Massachusetts, Seth Moulton, says, we don't have a plan. Trump's a bad guy. Let's make sure that we get out the word that Trump's a bad guy. Let's hear it one more time. 52.
2: There are a lot of people in America who feel that the Democratic Party is out of touch. We can't be honest about what's going on, you know, with immigration. We don't have a plan for immigration. We're not able to say what actually Democrats should do to fix the problem. All we are is opposition to Trump. You know, under Biden, we said inflation is not really a big deal. It's transitory. It's going to go away. And then the whole party said, hey, don't worry, everything's great. Joe is awesome. He can run for re-election. So the point is, we have this history of kind of just like washing over problems and not addressing real concerns that voters have. We got to make sure we don't do that.
3: Okay, but we've got to make sure. Do you think you're doing that now? Because look no further than a state just north of you, Maine, where I kind of feel like that happened 2 weeks ago.
2: Yeah, I think that's honest. I mean, to be honest, it's a problem. It's still a problem.
1: No, look no further than the state of California where I am. Republican, not elected statewide in over 20 years. No Republican elected to Los Angeles, the biggest city in California, in 30 years. Democrats have supermajorities in both chambers of our legislature. Of the 15 council members in Los Angeles, where I am, four of them are Democrat socialists and will very likely elect two more, one of whom is running against the mayor, Karen Bass, from the left. Highest unemployment, highest gas prices, highest state income tax, school scores near the bottom, huge loss of population, taking their tax dollars with them. The top 1% account for 50% of the state income taxes, which is the largest source of revenue for the state. More illegal aliens than any other state, more homelessness than any other state, massive gap between the rich and the poor that the left says they care about, budget chronic deficits. This is what happens when Democrats have their way, when Democrats have the power. What makes you think if somebody like Gavin Newsom or AOC, who's very likely going to run, what makes you think things would be any different, any better, if they are running? What is the Democrat plan to address the affordability crisis, as they put it? Home prices in California, twice that of the national average. Because of the open borders we experienced the last 4 years, according to a study done by the Federal Reserve branch in Dallas, rents increased 20%, price of a home increased 30% because of Biden's open border policy, which they want to return to. Oh, they won't say it. When you're talking about abolish ICE, what does that mean? When you're refusing to allow ICE to go to prisons and jails so that people who are here illegally can be deported, what are you saying? What are you saying? When you support amnesty, citizenship for illegal aliens, which of course gives them the right to vote, what is it are you saying? What is your plan to deal with illegal immigration? There's no plan other than we support it. I've said this for decades. If illegal aliens turn lawful residents, turn citizens, turn voters, vote a Republican, we wouldn't be having this conversation. And now the DSA has become the most potent part of the Democratic Party, more potent than was the Tea Party years ago. What did James Carville say about all of this? Stick around for all of that. And we're going to talk about the agenda of the DSA from somebody who used to belong to the DSA. All of this and more. 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
1: 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We are Salem News Channel. 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We're going to talk about the exchanges between the Secretary of War and congressional Democrats. Also, a New Jersey governor, this is right after Donald Trump's speech, admits that a software glitch registered over 6,000 non-citizens to vote. How many of them voted? We don't know. Mayor Mamdani has admitted, you know, I know I said I was going to arrest Bibi Netanyahu if he set foot on American soil in New York City, but I talked to my lawyers and really don't have the legal authority to do it. So we're going to talk about what a former DSA member says about what the DSA really wants to achieve. And he brought receipts. You know, you look at some of the promises that these people are making. Free this, free that, free this. Free buses. As if the bus drivers are going to drive for free, as if the gas is going to be donated, as if the maintenance of the bus is going to be donated, as if the insurance is going to be donated. First thing you learn in Economics 101, unless you're AOC, there ain't no such thing as a free lunch. But what is Mamdani offering? Free buses, free daycare, government-run grocery stores, freeze the rent for 1 million who are already in, quote, rent-stabilized units. Why do people believe such nonsense? I was thinking the other day about one of the architects of Obamacare, Jonathan Gruber. You remember this? Number 69?
11: Food for the poor.
12: Lack of transparency is a huge political advantage. And basically, you know, call it the stupidity of the American voter or whatever. But basically, that was really, really critical to getting the thing to pass. And, you know, it's the second best argument. Look, I wish Mark was right. We can make it all transparent. But I'd rather have this law than not. So it's kind of like his reporter story. You know, yeah, there's things I wish I could change, but I'd rather have this law.
1: Call it taking advantage of the stupidity of the American voter. The guy has barely been seen since then. He can't get a table at Fatburger now. He's still at MIT, where he's a tenured economics professor. He was the father of Romney Care and one of the architects, as I mentioned, of Obamacare, bragging at a forum. The ways we were able to get the thing to pass because we took advantage of the stupidity of the American people. Stupidity of the American people, some of whom believe that there's a free lunch. By the way, he said, I never said that Obamacare would bend the cost curve down. Other people said that, but I never said that. Most Americans, at least half of them, believe that rich, quote, aren't paying their fair share in taxes. I played you that video done by the Washington Post. I've read you the editorial the Washington Post wrote just the other day that no, the so-called rich, if you took away all their earnings, which would be illegal, even if you did that, you wouldn't be able to pay for Medicare for all. Under the way that they're offering it, which is whatever you want, whenever you want, no matter the cost. It's insane. Yet a substantial number of people, particularly young Democrats, are buying into this. They have a greater appreciation for socialism than for capitalism. They're taking advantage of the stupidity of the American people. The education people are getting K through 12 and in college, and especially in graduate schools, where overwhelmingly the professors are left-wing. I think I read a study, professors at the Ivy League schools, roughly 3% call themselves conservative or somewhat conservative. Conservative or somewhat conservative. 3%. So you're getting educated from professors who think like Jasmine Crockett, who think like AOC. And you're shocked when they come out of school and believe that Israel is committing a genocide and Israel's apartheid. This steady diet of the nonsense they're getting time and time and time again. The rich don't pay their fair share in tax. The top 1% are getting away with murder. but they're taking over the party. Here's James Carville, number 28.
11: Order, right? But it's the Democrats' fault. It's the corporate Democrats. It's all because the Democrats listened to Al Gore or something like that. These people are so stupid, I don't know what to say about it. So now we have this idea that these insurgent Democrats, and what is their solution? Is their solution to beat Republicans, to run against Republicans? No. Their solution is to beat Democrats. Like, they're part of the problem. No, you are part of the problem, because you're an idiot. And you just believe that pablum nonsense that drifts around the left wing, I don't know, whatever sphere, blogosphere, atmosphere, thought sphere, or whatever sphere they got.
1: In short, they're taking advantage of the stupidity of the American people. That's not the way Carville said it. Remember, Carville, of course, was the campaign manager for Bill Clinton, who changed, quote, welfare as we know it, put on so-called family caps, meaning if you got additional children, you didn't get additional money, and he put on time limits. And he lowered some taxes. That's light years away from the agenda of these people. And again, I just played you Seth Moulton, a Democrat from Massachusetts in the House. We don't have a plan. You know, during the Biden years, we said inflation was transitory. It wasn't transitory. We don't have a plan. I can't believe he admitted it out loud, but he did. And socialism is more popular among Democrats than capitalism. Number 25.
13: 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Look at it now. Socialism clearly in the lead among Democrats. 66% of them view socialism favorably. Just 42% view capitalism favorably. No wonder Mamdani had no problem blasting it.
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1: And I mentioned here in California. 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Highest gas prices. 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And what does our governor say he's focused on? Number 23.
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0: fact to a toe-tag liberal is like daylight to a vampire. Here's Larry Elder.
1: 888-971-SAGE, 888-971-7243, Larry Elder, Salem News Channel. New York Times columnist denounces those who accuse Israel of committing genocide. Jasmine Crocker described a Republican congressional hearing as a white pride rally. New York Mayor Mamdani admits he lacks the legal authority to arrest Benjamin Netanyahu. Why isn't there a greater appreciation for Trump accounts? And a former DSA member outlines what the DSA really believes, wants to achieve, and how they intend to pull it off. All of this and more, 888-971-7243. 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So, Gavin Newsom wants to tackle the affordability issue here in California. Here's what he said, number 23.
2: I took the liberty to give to the legislature a state of the state speech that was a single subject speech, which I assure you was not the case in any prior state of the state. But our state of mind was clearly fixed on the ongoing frustration, the exhaustion almost, of the issue of homelessness and housing in the state, and the connection, the affordability issue, before it was coined with the consciousness that it is today, the issue that defines more issues in more ways on more days, the cost of living, the issue of housing in the state.
1: More issues and more ways on more days. Kind of rhymes, doesn't it? Two-term mayor of San Francisco. And when he was mayor, he said by the end of his second term, he would end the homelessness problem in that city. Have you been to San Francisco? Two-term lieutenant governor of California. And soon, two-term governor of California. So this man has held office for 24 years. Regarding the homelessness problem, his fingerprints are all over it. And he has the nerve to run for president on that record. Absolutely stunning. Look up the word chutzpah in the dictionary. There's a big smiling picture of Governor Gavin Newsom. We're going to talk about what a former DSA member says the DSA's goals are. And he quotes some of their material, their platform, and how they intend to achieve it. Again, what is their plan? Other than Donald Trump is an SOB. What is your plan for the war in Iraq, for war in Iran? Assuming you believe that Iran was close to getting a nuclear weapon, what, if anything, would you do about it? I'm Larry Elder.
3: Would you like to do something meaningful with lasting impact during this 250th anniversary of America? Scott Jennings here, asking you to take less than 10 minutes and read the Declaration of Independence. 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
4: Mark Mandel. And listen up. We have a fun opportunity for the whole family on Saturday night, August 6th. 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Also, check us out on Facebook, Instagram, YouTube, or iHeartRadio. 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God bless the Rough Riders State.

0: with SRN News. I'm Keith Peters in Washington. The House adopted a Republican-only $95 billion budget proposal, a long-shot effort to fund the Iran war and other White House priorities. Speaker Mike Johnson worked Wednesday to push it over objections from Democrats and some GOP holdouts as a priority before the midterm elections. The measure now goes to the Senate. President Trump honored the lives of four U.S. service members who were killed in the Middle East and returned to their families at an Air Force base in Delaware. Mr. Trump saluted Wednesday as four transfer cases carrying the service members' remains were escorted off an airplane during the dignified transfer. On Wall Street, the Dow down by 6 points. The Nasdaq dropped 146. The S&P lower by 10. Oil trading near $86 a barrel. More details at srnnews.com.
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5: Larry Elder here, the sage from South Central, the prince of Pico Union, the czar of common sense, the great Eldersky, Don Lorenzo. Welcome to the program. No Victor Crest allowed because we've

0: 888-971-SAGE, 888-971-7243. I am Larry Elder. We are Salem News Channel. We're going to talk about the state of the war against Iran and the exchanges between the Secretary of War and congressional Democrats. I'll talk about Jasmine Crocker describing a Republican congressional hearing as a white pride rally. New York Times columnist denounces those who accuse Israel of committing genocide. Speaking of the genocide, the New York mayor who campaigned promising to arrest Bibi Netanyahu now says he doesn't have the legal authority to arrest Bibi Netanyahu. And a former Democrat Socialists of America member outlines what the DSA really believes. He was a member of that organization for a number of years. He knows it inside and out. One more comment before we turn to the war against Iran about the Trump accounts. Every child receives $1,000 government funded from birth until the age of 18, assuming a family participates. But you can contribute, either your employer or your relatives or yourself, a max of $5,000 each year. No additional contributions after the age of 18. Let's assume that. Assume a 10% average annual return instead of a 7%, which 10% is the average of stock market. That's the long-term historical return of the S&P 500 before inflation. Guess how much that account would be worth, assuming you could put $5K in every year until the age of 18. No additional contributions after that, but getting a rate of return annually of 10% per year. How much money would this person have at the age of 65 years old? $20 million. Are you sitting down? Let's assume a more conservative rate of return. He or she at the age of 65 would have between $6 and $7 million. Let's assume just a 7% annual return, which is historically low. And I believe we are on the brink of a huge productivity curve because of AI. Unlike other people, I believe AI is going to create more jobs than it's going to cost. It's going to cost some jobs, but it's going to be a massive, massive boom in productivity. And you have things like self-driving cars. Pretty soon, almost everybody's going to be self-driving. Think how much time we save not having to drive that can be spent on productive activity. For young people today, the future is so bright, it blinds my eyes. And when you invest in the stock market, you are investing in America. And here you are now getting a free $1,000 paid for by other Americans to be invested in an account from the time your child is born until your child is 18 years old. All you have to do is participate, let alone the contributions I just now mentioned. But assume just a 7% annual return. When this child is 65 years old, he or she will have $3.5 million to $4 million. Compound interest. Somebody once called it the greatest force in the universe. I've always said whoever called compound interest the greatest force in the universe never encountered white guilt. I'll pause while the laughter dies down. All right, 888-971-SAGE, 888-971-7243. President Trump had this exchange with a reporter named Mary Bruce over Iran, number 47.
1: No signs that Iran is ready to stop fighting. So what is the plan? Is the plan to just keep bombing until they give up?
2: There are no signs. Why, do you know something that I don't know?
1: Well, they continue to attack our allies and
2: kill
1: Americans.
2: You don't know what the dialogue is behind the scenes, that they want to meet desperately to try and end it because they're getting decimated. You don't get that when you listen to your fake station, but you don't know anything.
1: So talks are
2: you know
1: still
2: something
1: possible,
2: that I don't know?

0: Sure. I think termination criteria is always a political decision. However, I assess that Iran will continue to be a challenge moving forward. So we have to be thoughtful.
1: Will they put tolls on the strait?
0: I don't know, sir. That's a decision that's a hypothetical and will depend on what happens.
1: It's not hypothetical. We've got a blockade to stop them.
0: We do, sir. That's putting economic pressure on them.
1: I'm not asking you for, I'm not trying to get you in trouble. I know your advice to the president is private, but this is serious as four heart attacks and a stroke. Now, what happens if we come home and end the blockade to the world?
0: Sir, Iran has the potential to continue to be a threat, and we will need to prepare military
1: options
0: to do that.
1: Will they toll the strait?
0: Sir, that's a hypothetical question, and I don't know the answer to that.
1: Oh, it's not hypothetical. We come home. It's not going to be hypothetical. You know that, General. And I do, too. And I appreciate your discretion. But we're down to it. We need some hard answers and some straight talk. What will happen, Pete?
2: Senator, I would agree with the chairman, but the likely outcome is they would try to impose their will on the waterways in ways that the world would not like. Call it a toll, call it a fee, call it an exchange, call it control. They would do something that they would try to hold it at issue. Yes, sir.
1: Would they try to commence development again of a nuclear warhead?
2: Part of the reason President Trump had to have the courage to do what he did after Midnight Hammer is that they didn't give up their ambitions, even though their nuclear sites had been obliterated. So this is a regime hell-bent on nuclear ambitions, and
1: guys,
2: President Trump is willing to go
1: after them. We need straight answers. Do we have the ability to destroy whatever is underneath Pickaxe Mountain?
2: A lot of our capabilities are classified, but if anybody in the world can reach anything on God's green earth, it's the United States military, the most powerful military in the world. It's all about options and trade-offs.
1: All right. I'm going to take a little extra.
3: And this is the chairman of the Joint Chiefs, Dan Kane, number 58.
0: On July 22nd, 1940, General George C. Marshall said, and I quote, "For almost 20 years, we had all of the time and almost none of the money. Today we have all of the money and no time." His words resonate powerfully with me today as we find ourselves in a somewhat similar situation. I've come to you today to request the necessary funds while in the window of opportunity, while time is still on our side. The United States of America faces a global list of military challenges in the Middle East, in Europe, in the Pacific, both nuclear and non-nuclear challenges, and the continued threat of terrorism. We find ourselves living and leading in complex and dynamic times. Our adversaries are aligning in their interests, creating simultaneous challenges across multiple domains. They are sharing intelligence, combat capabilities, and technology. Technology that is accelerating the speed of war. It is an imperative that Americans understand that the character of war is changing. Advances in technology are fundamentally and irreversibly changing the way we fight, which necessitates capital to properly arm America's military. Rapid advancements in AI, autonomous systems, deliver critical technological advantages to our national defense and simultaneously introduce unprecedented strategic vulnerabilities and uncertainty across the world, to include right here at home. The low barrier to entry created by affordable, ubiquitous, unmanned systems means our adversaries, rogue actors, state and non-state actors, and violent extremists have access to disruptive and potentially lethal technologies at scale. We've seen this in Ukraine, and we must adopt elements of this fight for our future fights.
3: Now, whether you're climbing the corporate ladder, launching a new project,

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1: 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I am Larry Elder. We are Salem News Channel. And again, I want to thank you so much for stepping up for Food for the Poor. 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
3: 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What happens in this office doesn't just stay here. It moves across borders, into communities, and onto the ground. Different departments, different skills, but one mission. From one heart to many hands, we continue the work that started with one man's vision, serving the poor, transforming lives, and sharing hope.
1: As I've said, any amount, I mean any amount, will help. 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This is the Secretary of War, Pete Hegseth, number 48.
4: The characterization of this incredible effort as a failure is reckless. And I think it's irresponsible. And I think it smears the sacrifice of the troops that are out there making on behalf of the American people to ensure that Iran never gets a nuclear weapon. Shame on you and others who call this a quagmire and a failure, and then you want to turn around and say you support the warfighter. Either you do or you don't.
5: Is the nuclear material still there?
4: I can get you a ticket out to CENTCOM and talk to what those Americans are doing, and how committed they are to this effort, and how they want to ensure that Iran never threatens their families with a nuclear weapon. That's the kind of intensity that our warfighters have about making sure that Iran isn't capable of doing.
5: Secretary Hegseth, if you listened to my comments, you would have heard me say how amazing our warfighters are.
4: I heard failure. I will tell you how I used the word failure.
5: Because I used the word failure to their leaders. You, sir, are the failure.
1: Okay. What would you have done differently that would have produced a different result? Negotiate longer while they were violating the terms of the memorandum of understanding before the ink was dry? What would you do? These people are amazing. Was Iran close to getting a nuclear weapon, sir? Was the Secretary General of NATO, Mark Rutte, correct when he said that Iran was close to getting a nuclear weapon? Was he lying? Was Trump lying? Do you have intelligence that says otherwise? What is it? Number 49.
5: In the war, the men and women are going to be able to do it, but they need to have leadership. When will you show leadership? When will you show leadership?
6: Why don't you show some leadership and stand up to your fellow Democrats who won't fund the troops, who stand and play partisan politics while you don't give us the money? You want to stand up here and talk about the troops? You won't show any political courage to actually fund our department because you have Trump derangement syndrome and can't actually commit to anything meaningful. So I put this on you, Senator.
5: Secretary Hegseth, you have trillions. You have over $1 trillion you're asking for.
1: And this is Hegseth versus the senator from New York, Kristen Gillibrand, number 50.
7: It's true. Was it obliterated or wasn't it? What's the status?
6: The nuclear sites under Midnight Hammer were obliterated, but Iranians foolishly continued to attempt to pursue nuclear capabilities, which is why we destroyed their defense industrial base and so many of the other capabilities to ensure they can't get to a nuclear weapon. See, we're staying laser focused on the objective, and you're trying to make campaign commercials.
7: No, we're
6: and
7: not.
6: That's fine.
7: So listen to this. You also say that you made the missile program, quote, destroyed and made combat ineffective, quote, Iran's entire ballistic missile production capacity, every company that builds every component of those missiles has been functionally defeated and destroyed, and that the missile program, existing stockpiles were depleted and decimated, almost completely ineffective. So why are there missiles left to hit Jordan and result in the loss of life of our brave men and women?
6: As we stated from the beginning, the Iranian defense industrial base is effectively gone, but they do have underground facilities because they're the world's leading state sponsor of terrorism, and they've spent 47 years trying to hide their missiles under mountains,
7: just like their
6: nuclear capabilities, because they would like to get
7: just
6: a nuclear
7: don't
6: weapon
7: know what
6: to wield
7: version
6: it against us.
7: Of the war to believe, because it's either over or it's not over. It's within 2 weeks or it's not 2 weeks. We have no missiles or we have missiles, and that consternation is why so many New Yorkers are perplexed, stressed out, and find this war to be incredibly unpopular because they don't understand the choices that the president's making. They don't agree with those choices. Secretary Rollins.
1: Let me offer a different way of looking at what she just now said. That Iran still has capacity. That Iran has survived. That Iran still has drones. That Iran still has missiles. Doesn't it suggest maybe, just maybe, what this regime might do if this regime had a nuclear weapon? And shouldn't we also discuss that possibility, that they might use that weapon, and what the ramifications would be if that were to happen? As opposed to saying, well, Donald Trump was wrong about this, wrong about this, wrong about this, wrong about this. It's called war. The enemy has a vote. Especially one that's been for 47 years exporting terror at a level no other country has exported. With a determination to kill its own people to stay in power. It suggests to me that maybe, just maybe, Donald Trump might have done a good thing by preventing them from getting a nuke. I'm Larry Elder.
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1: 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I am Larry Elder. 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There's an article, New York Times, about the NATO Secretary General Mark Rutter, whom I've been quoting. And it's all about how he's being criticized from within the organization anonymously for praising Donald Trump. What the article does not say is what Rutter said at a press conference in March of 2026. Quote, Iran is close to getting its hand on a nuclear capability and on a missile capability, which is posing a threat not only to the region, the Middle East, including potentially an existential threat to Israel, it's also posing a huge threat to us here in Europe, end of quote. Face it. That quote is nowhere found in the New York Times article. Headline, NATO's Trump whisperer, not exactly a flattering description, NATO's Trump whisperer faces blowback over support for Iran war. Subheadline, critics say Mark Rutter, the alliance's general secretary, has gone beyond his remit by openly supporting a war that does not directly involve Europe's collective defense. I just read you a quote in which he talks about the threat to Iran that, in his opinion, directly involves Europe's collective defense. But put that aside. Long article by supporting the war, which does not involve NATO or collective defense, the critics say, Mr. Rutte has gone beyond his remit as Secretary General of the whole alliance to become a cheerleader for an unpopular president and unpopular war. To which Larry Elder has a very simple question. Is Rutte wrong about what he said about Iran getting close to getting a nuclear weapon and Iran close to having a ballistics capability? Pairing the two makes them a threat, not just to Israel, but to Europe. Is he wrong? The whole article is about what a rogue actor he is, how he's saying things that other NATO members don't agree with. But never in the article does it even raise the question of whether or not this man is right. It drives me insane. Quote, speaking on the condition of anonymity to discuss sensitive diplomatic matters, they said it could lead to a harder line Iranian regime, which could try to build a nuclear weapon and a long period of high energy prices that will damage European and global growth. Close quote. Is he wrong, New York Times, about asserting that Iran is close to getting a nuclear weapon? Which is why, by the way, we went to war. Then they quote a former American ambassador, Ivo Dallier, D-A-L-L-D-E-R, I'm not sure how to pronounce his name, Dallier. Quote, it makes no sense for the NATO General Secretary to support an argument and a war that 31 other countries think is stupid, illegal, unnecessary, and deeply destructive of the main goal to weaken Russia. Close quote. Is he right? They quote an executive of something called the European Policy Center, which is based in Brussels, Fabian Zulig. Quote, but as a European leader with responsibility to other European NATO countries, Rutte is over the top, leaning too much in one direction, close quote. Is he wrong? If he is wrong, what is your intel that supports your argument for him being wrong that Iran is close to getting a nuke? And if he's right, what should be done about it? And if you say nothing, say nothing. A former European official who now teaches at Johns Hopkins, Natalie Tochi, said Mr. Rutte appears as, quote, Trump's cheerleader, and it's not his job description, and I don't think that's really effective, end of quote. At the risk of repeating myself, I repeat myself. What, Ms. Tochi, do you think about Rutte's assertion that Iran is close to getting a nuclear capability and a missiles capability, and that it poses a threat not just to Europe, not just to Israel, but also to Europe? What is your opinion of that? Is he wrong? Is he lying? On what was he relying when he made that assertion? These questions not even asked in this article. 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
1: 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I am Larry Elder. We are Salem News Channel. 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House has passed the $1.15 trillion defense spending bill. It now heads off to the Senate where its fate is uncertain. Klaus is in Thousand Oaks. Klaus, you're on the Larry Elder Show. Thank you so much for calling.
25: Good afternoon, Larry. Happy Wednesday.
1: You too.
25: And that steak dinner at the smokehouse, it's still on. I'm still offering.
1: I haven't had a steak in a while, too. It's very, very tempting.
25: So, Mr. Elder, Trump is making the most difficult decisions, I would say, any human being can make. And that's regarding war. Name me, and I believe he carries it rightly as a burden, you know, commanding countless people, having other people's lives in his hands. I think of Harry Truman. I think of Dwight Eisenhower. I mean, name the president, and the gravity of making those wartime decisions. And thank God that Trump is strong enough to make those decisions, because God forbid we have a Democrat that doesn't make those types of decisions. Oh, wait a minute. We had the President Otto Penn, who was eating applesauce and oatmeal, making terrible decisions, and the 13 servicemen and women who died didn't have a fighting chance. At least we're fighting the evil in their territory, and we call it out and we name it. And I'm also noticing that since the Department of War was renamed the Department of Defense, you know, correct me on my history, but I feel like when it was renamed as Department of Defense, we started losing. Like the morale was just not as strong. But when it was the Department of War, and when it was renamed as the Department of War, I feel like the morale within the armed services and the Pentagon and those in charge has improved. So to Gillibrand and these others who BMW at Pete Hegseth about this and that, how about, okay, yeah, it's a difficult decision. How about you know, be in Trump's shoes and having to make difficult decisions?
1: Well, Klaus, everything that you said, of course, is spot on. I'll add something else, too. The proof's in the pudding. Recruitment levels haven't been this high in years. And have any of these people ever thought, when they talk about how determined Iran is, how clever they are, and how they have not yet been defeated, you ever think that maybe, just maybe, you are motivating them to hang in there? You are motivating them to hang on until Trump is gone in 2.5 years? That you are strengthening their resolve? Has it ever occurred to you? That's why Pete Hegseth keeps saying, who do you want to win? Number 59.
6: Iran is at the weakest point militarily it has ever been in the past decade. Certainly, maybe in 47 years, as they've gathered effectively a terror army. And that terror army was built to try to create conventional capability to defend against a pursuit of nuclear weapons, which meant thousands of ballistics missiles, many of which we have destroyed, others of which they have put inside facilities and hidden in underground facilities. That's what terror regimes would do. So I acknowledge they still have capabilities, no doubt. But the amount of damage that we've done to them over the course of these series of operations has put them in the worst place they've ever been.
1: So the president was slammed for going to war, slammed for calling off the war, slammed for the memorandum of understanding, which they violated right away, slammed for resuming combat operations. You ever think maybe, just maybe, all of this, as I said a million times, suggests what might happen if this regime had a nuclear weapon? Number 61.
6: Something no president's been willing to do. 47 years, they build up a conventional capability like the North Koreans did. Remember, that's how North Korea made their way to a bomb. So much weaponry that no one was willing to stand up to them. President Trump was, and it continues to this day. Iran's been given every opportunity to negotiate, to show that they're reasonable on the Strait of Hormuz. But if they're going to shoot at commercial shipping, then we're going to hit them, as the president said, 10 times harder, which every night we're degrading them further and further. And the president has all the options necessary. If they want to talk, they can talk. Otherwise, they can deal with the War Department, and we're prepared to do that.
1: And as Klaus pointed out, the most consequential decision a president can make is to send men and women in harm's way, knowing full well that some will lose their lives. Take a look at the picture of Abraham Lincoln, first year he was in office, and then look at a picture of him a few years later. The man aged 20 years. I've told you about this movie called Pressure, about the decision that Dwight Eisenhower had to make about the weather before he launched D-Day, and the weight of this decision, had he gotten it wrong. He wrote two speeches, one assuming the mission was successful and one assuming that it wasn't. George W. Bush has talked about this too, when he went to war in Iraq, and having to look at families that you know are suffering because of the decision that you made. How about appreciating the gravity of this decision? You think he just woke up one morning and decided to do this instead of going golfing? I'm Larry Elder.
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1: 888-971-SAGE, 888-971-7243. I am Larry Elder. We are Salem News Channel. New Jersey governor says a software glitch registered over 6,000 non-citizens to vote. But I thought no non-citizens were registered to vote. Jasmine Crockett described the Republican congressional hearing as a white pride rally. Aren't there four black Republicans in the House? New York Mayor Mamdani admits he lacks the legal authority to arrest Benjamin Netanyahu. And a former DSA member outlines what the DSA really believes, wants to achieve, and how they intend to pull it off. And we're going to talk a little bit more about the way people are describing Israel as having committed genocide. Absolutely asinine. Janet is in Cleveland. Janet, you're on the Larry Elder Show. Thank you for calling. Hello, Janet, are you there?
2: Yes, Larry, I'm here. Hi, Larry. Hi, I'm here.
1: Hi, Janet.
2: I had to turn the radio off, and I move very slow. What made me call you today was the lady that was complaining about, well, how do we know that there aren't more missiles and this and that? We don't know, because 47 years late is better late than never. And I am so sick of these ungrateful people who have they don't appreciate the country, and they're aiding the enemy because they're fat and sassy and living in comfort, and all they can do is criticize somebody else. And when my nephew in the 60s, in the jungles of Vietnam, I did not like Jane Fonda, mm-hmm. and I didn't like the academicians, and they've not gotten any better.
1: They've probably gotten worse.
2: Oh, yeah, I'm sure. And people, finally, after all these years, people are realizing that they have been poisoning the minds of our children. So God bless, and thanks for taking my call.
1: My pleasure. Yeah, I was in school during that time. And one of my professors was an assistant to George Marshall, who was an advisor to FDR. Another one of my professors was involved in starting what became the CIA. It was called something different at the time. They weren't America haters. They weren't focusing on America's flaws. These were Cold War warriors, America First types, who believed in peace through strength. Coming up, we're going to talk about the attack against Israel as having committed genocide. We're going to talk about what a former member of the Democrat Socialists of America say is their actual agenda. All of this and more. 888-971-SAGE. Do not leave town.
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0: with SRN News. I'm Keith Peters in Washington. The House adopted a Republican-only $95 billion budget proposal, a long-shot effort to fund the Iran war and other White House priorities. Speaker Mike Johnson worked Wednesday to push it over objections from Democrats and some GOP holdouts as a priority before the midterm elections. The measure now goes to the Senate. President Trump honored the lives of four U.S. service members who were killed in the Middle East and returned to their families at an Air Force base in Delaware. Mr. Trump saluted Wednesday as four transfer cases carrying the service members' remains were escorted off an airplane during the dignified transfer. On Wall Street, the Dow down by 6 points. The Nasdaq dropped 146. The S&P lower by 10. Oil trading near $86 a barrel. More details at srnnews.com.
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5: Larry Elder here, the sage from South Central, the prince of Pico Union, the czar of common sense, the great Eldersky, Don Lorenzo. Welcome to the program. No victocrats allowed because we've got a country to save. 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
10: 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I am Larry Elder. We are Salem News Channel. Over 6,000 non-citizens were registered to vote in New Jersey. But, wasn't Trump full of it when he gave that speech where he talked about voting irregularities? We're going to talk about the New York Times columnist who went after those who are accusing Israel of committing genocide. Jasmine Crockett describes a Republican congressional hearing as a white pride rally. And if we can get to it, Brandon Gill's mic drop questioning of the Smithsonian American History Director. But first, it's an article in the Free Press, which is quite a publication. It's put out by Barry Weiss, who's now running programming over at CBS, by a guy named Jake Altman. Headline, I was in the DSA. Here's what they really believe. Subheadline, the socialist candidates being swept into power want to dismantle American life. It's all right there in their new platform. Says he was a member of the DSA from the early 2010s until 2022. He witnessed a rise, he said, in extremism, willingness to collaborate with Marxist communist groups. Why did he leave? He said he was prompted by a DSA statement that attributed Russians' aggression against Ukraine to, quote, American imperialist expansionism, close quote. What? Says among DSA's core aims, again, these are all written down, are ending the presidency, ending the Supreme Court, abolishing prisons, universal free housing, elimination of all debt, closing of all U.S. military bases overseas, lifting sanctions from Cuba, Venezuela. Oh, the elimination of capitalism. It asks readers to imagine a world where the profit motive has been eliminated. Quote, you have no debt. You don't need health insurance. You don't pay a mortgage or have a landlord because comfortable housing is a human right. Your retirement is publicly funded. Close. Well, this is in their platform. The brand new platform, which is called Workers Deserve More. It promises open borders, the abolition of the police, guaranteed jobs, paid family leave for all workers, a 32-hour work week with full pay and benefits, meaning you get paid for 40 hours, but you work 32 hours. a living minimum wage, free college, cancellation of all student debt, universal rent control, a proposal to defund the Department of War, and the prosecution of various people as quote-unquote war criminals. Reminds me of that scene from Dog Day Afternoon, where Al Pacino goes out and makes a bunch of demands, and one of the New Yorkers standing and watching said, "How about a couple of steaks?" The DSA has formed a group, he says, called the Red Rabbits, to prepare for, quote, a national uprising against federal agents and against police brutality, close quote. It's a paramilitary force of the SDA, he says. There's a group within the DSA. They've got a caucus with three members of its governing board of 27. That caucus is called the Marxist Unity Group. Explicitly demanding communism. The workers deserve more. Put it in writing. Quote, the maximum program elaborates the history of capitalist development and the role of the working class within it. It demonstrates our commitment to the long-term struggle for a fully liberated, classless society. In a word, communism, end of quote. This is their own statement, their own draft program. The maximum program, on the other hand, elaborates

0: are telling you. Here's Bill Maher on these radicals, number 27.
1: You get some Democrats.
2: Democrats are cowardly.
1: Yeah.
2: They're cowardly. Their party is being taken over now by, you know, every day I hear about a new very radical. I feel very good about, like, 10 whenever years ago, like, I did lose fans because, you know, I wasn't going to go along with some of this crazy stuff on the left, too. I didn't change really on what I thought about the right, but just, I can't sit and just not notice stuff, which people seem to want to do because it's all about my team or your team. But, you know, there's some crazy stuff. You know, when we're cheering for the Intifada, I'm out.
1: Well, I don't know if you saw Jay Clayton.
0: This is a Democrat strategist talking about these DSA candidates. Number 40.
3: I want to go to this and then come straight to you, Jose. Former House Speaker Nancy Pelosi expressed frustration over socialist candidates challenging Democrat incumbents. Let's watch.
4: I wasn't happy about people saying, let's spend a whole lot of money challenging Democrats. You want to do that, do that. But don't think that that's something that is good for this year. Do it a year when we have the luxury of having the majority.
3: So what is she really saying there? You can be a socialist, just don't do it on her time when she has to win.
5: Well, look, I think first and foremost, what these people are doing in DSA, Harris, these are not socialists. These are communists. I mean, first and foremost, let's call them what they are. This is as anti-American as it gets. It is disgusting. I think Democrats like myself and some of the normal Democrats that you're talking about need to stand up and say, we're not going to allow DSA to take over our party. We're not going to do it. We're going to win, you know, with centered common sense policies, the way that we've been able to win in Virginia, the way we've been able to win in New Jersey and Miami. We got to do that in November.
0: This is a former DNC Deputy Press Secretary. This is Lisa McClain. She is a Republican from Michigan. Number 41.
6: Scarcity is actually the result. The Soviet Union promised equality, then delivered breadlines. It promised security, then built a society of surveillance and fear. It promised liberation, then trapped millions of people behind an iron curtain. That's where that road to communism leads. Yet the radical left is selling the same lie in America today. They've polished their branding, right? They've prettied it up. They've packaged it for social media and marketed it to young Americans and college campuses all over the world. They've packaged it as compassion, and they've made promises that they can't keep. But a friendlier name does not change the ideology, and it certainly does not change the end game. This is no longer confined to the margins. Communism has taken root in our universities, our largest cities, and it has taken root in the Democratic Party. Every attack on private property, every demand for greater government control, and every lesson teaching young Americans to despise capitalism drives those roots deeper. That's why every single Democrat voted to raise your taxes. They want to take your hard-earned money away from you and make sure that that hard-earned money goes to help somebody else. Because somebody has to pay for everything that's free.
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1: In the War of 1812, our nation fought and won America's religious freedom. 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
11: So, I'm not living in communist America. I mean, I know the talking point is that, well, it's not communism, it's socialism. Okay, I've read the quotes from the DSA platform, from their own mouths. Don't tell me I'm not seeing what I am seeing. And DSA, again, they...
0: 888-971-SAGE, 888-971-7243. I am Larry Elder. We are Salem News Channel. I want to thank you all for stepping up for food for the poor. As you know, it's not just Venezuela. It's the other 17 Caribbean and Latin American countries. You've gone to my website, LarryElder.com. If you haven't, please go there and click on the Give Food banner at the very top. Or you can text Elder to 51555. That's Elder to 51555. Or you can use special number 855-918-4673, 855-918-4673. I've talked to you about the desperate poverty In Haiti, the poorest country in the Western Hemisphere, where about a third lives on less than $2 a day, and almost half live on an amount slightly above that. Desperately, desperately poor. Now, you've asked me, how did Food for the Poor get started? Here's the backstory, number 68.
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0: 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Back to socialism. This is a socialist activist discussing the federal minimum wage, number 18.
14: People have to have multiple jobs in order to sustain a lifestyle.
15: Some people, not the median American.
14: American relying on minimum wage.
15: What percentage of the American population is relying on federal minimum wage?
14: I don't know.
15: Because you don't know anything.
14: Anyone who's making the federal minimum wage.
15: It's just knowing facts about a country.
14: But I've met people across
15: the country. No, it doesn't matter who you've met, lady. That's not what changes statistics. You need to disconnect from that. Your anecdotal collection of is not the real world. It isn't.
14: I'm trying to meet people
15: where they're at. What percent do you think makes the federal minimum wage in the United States? What percent? No, answer the question. Well, I am ending this podcast. Answer the question.
14: I don't know.
15: Answer what you think.
14: 30%?
15: It's less than 1%. You know nothing.
14: Well, waitresses make less than that.
15: It's still less. Oh my goodness. Yes, but after tip income.
14: Mm-hmm.
15: It's less than 1%. You know nothing. You're outraged. You're performative. You're a virtue signaling moron. You have prepared talking points and you know nothing about the real world.
0: His name is Caleb Hammer, and he hammered her. She thought 30% of workers worked on minimum wage. Are you kidding? 1%? 1%. And by the way, within 6 months, they won't be at minimum wage anymore. They get what's called raises. You want to know why young people are so pessimistic about the country and not proud? Governor Wes Moore is the governor of Maryland. Happens to be black, Maryland was a slave state, yet he is now the governor. Number 16.
16: Around this 250th anniversary, because I think the 250 is not just about the past, but it's also about the future. Mm-hmm. And what is happening right now, because I believe we are in a post-Reconstruction moment in America, is going to determine the next 50, 60, 80 years, just like the last post-Reconstruction moment did.
17: Right.
16: There are a lot of people in this country who are like, I'm not feeling patriotic. I'm conflicted. And I feel like they are being, they've been duped, if you will, about, or they just don't believe that, they believe that it, maybe at one point it was all possible, but at this point, so many things are happening, the weight of not just the racism mm-hmm. and the xenophobia and what people are seeing on television, but also how people are faring in their daily lives.
17: Yeah.
16: People are not doing well, even folks that at one point in this country thought that they were doing just fine. People who were middle class about 3-4 years ago feel underwater right now.
17: Yeah, and they're not wrong. And that's the thing you know, I believe is that I'm not anybody who is feeling frustrated and disillusioned
0: or and exhausted. Yeah.
17: Or skeptical. I'm not going to spend that ounce to tell them that they're wrong. Because they're not. They should feel that way.
0: Wow. That was, of course, with Sybil and Sanders. It used to be a Bernie Sanders supporter, then became a Biden supporter. I'm not going to tell them that they're wrong. Again, Orlando Patterson, sociologist with Harvard, still there in the early 90s. He said, America, with all of its flaws, is the least racist majority society in the world, provides more opportunities for blacks than any other country in the world, including all of those of Africa. Said that in the early 90s, before the election and re-election of Barack Obama, before there were black mayors of all three of America's largest cities, New York, Chicago, Los Angeles. But hey, if you're feeling pessimistic, I'm not going to tell you you shouldn't feel that way. Unbelievable. 888-971-SAGE, 888-971-7243.

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1: 888-971-SAGE, 888-971-7243. I am Larry Elder. We are Salem News Channel. Why are young people supporting socialism over capitalism, academia, media, big tech, Hollywood? John Leguizamo is an actor, producer, director. Number 29.
2: You know, I'm a Democrat, socialist Democrat, so
3: yeah. You are.
2: First
3: time I hear that from you.
2: Yeah.
3: Is that a change?
2: I mean, I've always been.
3: You'll be voting for Democrats, I'm guessing.
2: I've always voted for Democrats, my whole life. But, you know, I've always had socialist leanings. You know, I've always felt like it was important that everybody have access to the same things. I felt like education shouldn't be a privilege. It's a right. Medicine is not a privilege. So it's a right.
3: Now, you're openly a socialist.
2: Yeah, I'm a democratic socialist. Yeah. Socialist programs are important, like the post office, like the police department, like the fire department, like your social security, like public education. Yeah. These are socialist programs.
1: Says a man with a net worth of estimated between $20 and $25 million. Everybody should have access to the same thing. So outcomes should be the same. So you shouldn't have $25 million where other people don't have $25 million. Bernie Sanders has three homes, doesn't he? Number 30.
4: We must not give one nickel more of U.S. taxpayers to the extremist government in Israel. Not another nickel.

0: that, but that is what the American people want. They want us to invest in education, child care, not in the Netanyahu government.
1: And notice he no longer says millionaires and billionaires, because he's a millionaire who owns three homes. Now, how is it that the DSA is able to convince so many young people that socialism would be better than capitalism? Well, listen to the words of one of the architects of Obamacare, the father of Romney Care, Jonathan Gruber, explaining how they were able to get Obamacare passed. Number 69.
2: Lack of transparency is a huge political advantage. And basically, you know, call it the stupidity of the American voter or whatever. But basically, that was really, really critical to getting the thing to pass. And, you know, it's the second best argument. Look, I wish Mark was right. We can make it all transparent. But I'd rather have this law than not. So it's kind of like his reporter story. You know, yeah, there's things I wish I could change, but I'd rather have this law.
1: Call it the stupidity of the American voter. This is a Republican member of the House from New York, whose mom fled communist Cuba. Number 44.
3: I don't care what they call themselves, but when you're taking pages out of the playbook of Karl Marx, pushing for abolishing private property rights and seizing the means of production, or Hugo Chavez in packing the Supreme Court, that's what you're going to get. So they can call themselves Democrat socialists, but the reality is that the Communist Caucus, the Commie Caucus, is coming to Congress. And it's going to be a rude awakening if we don't all pay attention.
1: Now let's hear some of Bret Stephens. He is a New York Times columnist and Trump hater, by the way. He's a Republican, discussing the accusation that Israel is committing genocide. Number 64.
4: Once you convince a critical mass of people that what is happening or what happened in Gaza was genocide, you've kind of lost the argument because you've lost the word, right? And I tried strenuously to make the case that the suggestion that it's genocide is farcical.
5: Do you want to make that case now for people who are listening?
4: Sure. If Israel wanted to commit genocide, if Israel wanted to kill every single Palestinian, it could have. It is a nuclear power. Right. The Hutus killed the Tutsis by the hundreds of thousands over the space of 90 days. Mm-hmm. They weren't stopping. Mm-hmm. Right. The Nazis were killing Jews as quickly as they possibly could in Auschwitz and Treblinka and so on, or at least the ones that weren't trying to work to death for utilitarian purposes. Right. If Israel were trying to commit genocide in Gaza, why did it distribute polio vaccines? Right. If Israel were trying to commit genocide in Gaza, why did it allow any food at all? If Israel were trying to commit genocide in Gaza, why was it dropping leaflets in different neighborhoods repeatedly saying, please get out of this neighborhood because we're going to attack it? You can make a lot of plausible arguments about the ways in which Israel used force.
1: More on this on the other side. 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
10: Staff Sergeant Randolph Elder says, hard work wins. 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And now, here's Larry Elder.
11: There are a number of bills that I'll sign on to on day one, and one of them is the Block the Bombs Act. Because I do believe that what's happening is a genocide, and I believe that it's a moral injury to the American people that our tax dollars are being used to enact this genocide. And so I think that this plays out in every single policy decision that we will make, right? If you value life, that is going to reflect in how you think about health policy. That's going to play out in how you think about housing. It's going to play out in how you think about childcare. And so if you cannot stand against the genocide, right, it makes me wonder whether you can stand for the things that working people in this country need, whether that's healthcare, housing, a Green New Deal. All of those things are deeply important to the American people.
1: And housing. 888-971-SAGE, 888-971-7243. I am Larry Elder. 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That was Dari Lisa Avila Chevalier saying not only is Israel a genocide, but if you don't see Israel as being a genocide, then how can you handle Medicare for All? How can you handle all the other things that we want if you don't understand that Israel is committing a genocide? Back to Brett Stevens, New York Times columnist, on the issue of whether Israel is committing genocide.
4: Plausible arguments about the ways in which Israel used force and say they were unwise and unnecessary and excessive and didn't accomplish the task that they were trying to accomplish. And we can have a perfectly rational argument about that. But you can't tell me in one breath that Israel committed genocide in Gaza, and that is unforgivable, and then say, oh, and the Allies dropped bombs indiscriminately all over Germany and all over, you know, by the way, France, Holland, Belgium, and of course that's not genocide. Does anyone accuse Franklin Roosevelt of genocide? I don't remember anyone saying it was genocide when we firebombed Hamburg, which was infinitely worse. I also worry, and this gets more to the anti-Semitism question. We estimate that somewhere between 10 and 40,000 people were killed in a three-day span in Iran in January. Like, and there is incredible documentation that goes with the argument that not only were they sort of killed incidentally in the course of a war, right? They were killed deliberately as a means of terrorizing a population that was otherwise disposed to overthrow the government. I can't think of a single campus protest about the fact that in 3 days Iran killed, let's say, half as many people as Israel killed. Palestinians killed in the space of what, 2.5
12: hot war
4: years, in a hot war in which unmistakably an enemy that was firing at you was hiding behind, beneath, and between civilians. I'm talking about Hamas. So I'm really like disturbed by the fact that the one human rights atrocity, let's call it that for the sake of argument, that the left and the Democrats seem really animated about is Israel. That's the one thing they care about. And then they'll say, well, it's because we give Israel money. We give Turkey money, and Turkey has been...
12: Shouldn't give Turkey any money, sir.
4: I agree, by the way, for a whole host of reasons, but I never hear the argument made, Turkey occupies northern Cyprus in violation of UN resolutions. Turkey has an ongoing war of atrocities against innocent Kurdish civilians, not only in Turkey itself, but in Syria and northern Iraq. Oh, and by the way, we consider Turkey an indispensable NATO ally, and we have 50 nuclear gravity bombs parked at Incirlik Air Base, to the best of my knowledge. We never mentioned that. So the selectiveness of the fury, I think, is to me, like, incredibly disturbing. It's this ally and this war that concerns you. Right now, the RSF is about to kill, like, 600,000 people somewhere in, I forgot the name, in Sudan, right? The RSF is supported by the United Arab Emirates, who are good allies. Nobody's talking about this, right? There are no college campus protests. Like, the one obsession that the left has is weirdly about a war which was initiated when Hamas killed 1,200 Israelis in the most grotesque, brutal fashion, and then filmed it on GoPro cameras and took women who had been visibly raped as hostages into Gaza. And that doesn't factor into anyone's calculation about how this war started? So, yeah, I find this like, I mean, I absolutely think, by all means, let's have a good faith argument about Israel's choice of tactics, whether it's in Gaza and Lebanon. But the fact that it's been termed a genocide when it's plainly not, okay, and the fact that it's become the central obsession of the left, the question on which congressional races in New York City now, primary races now turn, I think it's like a stunning, stunning fact. And again, like, I'm calling out J.D. Vance on the unmistakable stench of anti-Semitism coming from those remarks, right? Let's call out the left also on this. Why are they so Israel-obsessed? I shouldn't say.
5: No, you can say Israel-obsessed because they're Israel-obsessed.
1: This is Biden, Secretary of State Antony Blinken, on the accusation that Israel is committing genocide. Number 36.
13: We believe the submission against Israel to the International Court of Justice distracts the world from all of these important efforts. And moreover, the charge of genocide is meritless. It's particularly galling, given that those who are attacking Israel, Hamas, Hezbollah, the Houthis, as well as their supporter Iran, continue to openly call for the annihilation of Israel and the mass murder of Jews. On this trip, I came to Israel after meeting with the leaders of Turkey, Greece, Jordan, Qatar, the United Arab Emirates, Saudi Arabia. All of those leaders share our concern about the spread of the conflict. All of them are committed to using their influence, using the ties that they have, to prevent it from escalating. We know that facing an enemy that embeds itself among civilians, who hides in and fires from schools, from hospitals, makes this incredibly challenging. But the daily toll on civilians in Gaza, particularly on children, is far too high.
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0: 888-971-SAGE, 888-971-7243. I am Larry Elder. We are Salem News Channel. The mayor of New York is now admitting, well, you know, I guess I don't have the power to arrest Bibi Netanyahu. Number 63.
1: Benjamin Netanyahu is a war criminal, the architect of a horrific genocide against the Palestinian people. He is responsible for the killing of more than 73,000 people, for the maiming of tens of thousands of children, as those who survive undergo amputation without anesthesia, for the targeting of neonatal hospitals and maternity care centers, denying newborns even the chance to live, for the countless people he starved as he blocked food and humanitarian aid from reaching them, for the gunning down of hundreds of aid workers and journalists. And just last month, the UN confirmed that Palestinian children continue to be deliberately targeted and killed by Israeli armed forces, more than 8 months after the so-called ceasefire. The list goes on and on, all as we, as Americans, pay for the bombs that do the killing. There is a reason the International Criminal Court issued
0: That's enough. John, you worked in the George W. Bush Department of Justice. Here's what he said about Mamdani's pledge to arrest Bibi Netanyahu. 39.
2: So what Mayor Mamdani is calling on is for the officials of New York City, including himself, to violate federal law. So in the end, it's not Netanyahu should be arrested and investigated. I'm not trying to exaggerate here. The mayor is violating the American Servicemen Protections Act passed in 2002, and the Justice Department should be investigating him. And the president under that law is authorized to use all necessary means to prevent any American or ally from being handed over to that court. So if Mayor Mamdani wants to spend a lot of time dealing with FBI agents and Justice Department investigators, well, he just launched that whole process for himself and the residents of New York City.
0: The DSA essentially is attacking the West. Bill Maher again, number 66.
3: I want to first of all say something about Western civilization. Kids, you don't know what it is. And I'm, no, really, they think Western means white and white means bad. Kids, first of all, everything bad that white people did, people of color did it too. The Japanese before World War II and during World War II and Genghis Khan, and I could go on and on. You know, the left is very down on America, very down on the West. And it's ironic because the West has also given us everything that makes your life good here. Don't ask Billie Eilish or Chapel Roan about what the Western values are, because they'll just say it's about oppression. But it's not about oppression. It's about rule of law. It's about respect for minorities. It's about democracy. It's about scientific inquiry. These are all good things that...
0: That people have to say that tells you where we are in this country. God bless. Let's do this again tomorrow. Make sure you're here on time. I will be.
4: What can I say? Mamba out.
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9: 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God bless the Rough Riders State.

0: With SRN News, I'm Keith Peters in Washington. The House adopted a Republican-only $95 billion budget proposal, a long-shot effort to fund the Iran war and other White House priorities. Speaker Mike Johnson worked Wednesday to push it over objections from Democrats and some GOP holdouts as a priority before the midterm elections. The measure now goes to the Senate. President Trump honored the lives of four U.S. service members who were killed in the Middle East and returned to their families at an Air Force base in Delaware. Mr. Trump saluted Wednesday as four transfer cases carrying the service members' remains were escorted off an airplane during the dignified transfer. On Wall Street, the Dow down by 6 points, the Nasdaq dropped 146, the S&P lower by 10, oil trading near $86 a barrel. More details at srnnews.com.
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3: And welcome in, ladies and gentlemen. 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Greg in Dallas, Texas, I'm going to make your life really easy here at the Patriot Mobile Command Center. 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
4: Oh, okay.
3: For a number of different reasons. We're going to be doing some updates as that continues to build over there in a big way. I've got some news today, ladies and gentlemen, that I can't tell you yet, but I will eventually, and it's pretty exciting stuff. Greg's aware of it, aren't you, Greg?
4: Yeah, a little bit.
3: Yeah, it might become a lot more visible to you on camera here in the very near future. We'll see about that. But in the meantime, Greg, I don't know what to ask you if I don't ask you. I'll just ask you this. How many cups of coffee do you think I had today, knowing that I'm exhausted and wiped out? Let's get started with that.
4: Three.
3: Three is light. I actually did four, but that was over the course of a four-hour period.
4: All right.
3: It's been a very long day. Hey, we've got news out of the First Circuit. The Second Amendment news just keeps coming in, ladies and gentlemen, and we're going to cover that with you. And then I'm going to kind of go off script a little bit. Do you know, ladies and gentlemen, who Heinrich Severlo is? Anybody, listeners, I want you to, probably if you do, you might not have heard the name in quite some time. Greg, do you know the name?
4: No.
3: Okay, Omaha Beach. I was just doing some reading earlier today, and I had forgotten about Heinrich Severlo, so I started watching some stuff on him today. And I'll tell you a little bit about that, what the guy did on Omaha Beach. German soldier. It was incredible. It was unbelievable what this guy was able to do that day. Horrific. But we'll go there in a little bit. Let's bring Andy Hoosier, the voice of reason, in today. Because, Andy, if it's going to be a really busy, screwed-up week, we might as well bring you in on a what day is it's garbage day today, a Wednesday. We're not used to having you here on a Wednesday. So I have to ask him this, Greg. You know, you come in here on Monday all gangbusters. How do you come in on a Wednesday? Andy Hoosier, the voice of reason, welcome in. Give it to us.
5: What is up, my brother? Yeah, greatest day of the week, my friends. It's a Wednesday. It's the awesome day. And I tell you what, hold on. I got it for you right here. Ready for it? Ready for it?
4: Never let you
6: Wednesday,
4: down.
6: My dudes.
5: That's right. It is Wednesday, my dudes. It is greatest day right here, man. We're ready to rock and roll. See, it is the post-Monday,
3: the
5: pre-Friday. Man, we are geared up. We are ready to go. We're just going to carpe diem all over this place.
3: Carpe diem all over the place. You know, that sounds a little bit different than it should.
5: That's the way it's supposed to. It's what we do. We do that on the show every day, man. I love it.
3: We're going to diem carpe.
4: Carpe diem.
5: And did you know today is the one-year anniversary of the death of Ozzy Osbourne?
3: Are you kidding me? That was a year ago?
5: That was a year ago today.
3: Amazing.
5: I saw that. My wife, actually, we were on the phone about an hour ago.
3: And she yesterday.
5: Said, I know. It was crazy. The wife called me a little while ago, and she asked me a random question. She goes, I saw a video. Who's Aleister Crowley? And I said, Mr. Crowley, you need to listen to the Ozzy song. And I went to go listen to it. And then I saw it. Today was the one-year anniversary of him passing.
3: Mr. Crowley. Wow.
5: Yeah.
3: You know, since we're not on video, I could rip some Black Sabbath on the guitar here today. Since
5: there
3: we're
5: you
3: not
5: go.
3: On internet.
5: Do a tribute, man.
3: I didn't even think about that. I wish I had some time to warm up the chops on the... I got the Les Paul behind me here. It's beautiful. Les Paul Blueberry Burst. Les Paul 60 Standard. Rated the number one Les Paul model in the world. I see it's so easy to get off track here. Hey, Andy, have you heard the news out of the First Circuit? Let's go there first.
5: No, actually, I haven't. I did. It's funny
3: I'm
5: you mention it. I actually just talked to our attorney general here in Kansas a couple hours ago. I was chatting with him for an interview this weekend, and he was talking about some pro-gun legislation that's some big wins across the board, but I don't think he mentioned that one.
3: Yeah, well, I'm glad, because I'm going to catch you a little bit off guard here, ladies and gentlemen. This one, we've had historic Second Amendment news, as you know, over the last couple of months, and it's only going to get better as time progresses. But we've had two interesting, can't call them defeats, because we know what they're up to. They're not defeats. We have been victorious like crazy where it matters. But the Seventh Circuit Court of Appeals upheld Cook County's assault weapons ban a couple weeks ago, as you know. Woo-hoo. Why? Because the Supreme Court has already agreed to hear cert, not only in just two assault weapons ban cases. And guys, I say assault weapons ban just because it's just part of the lexicon. It's just what people know it as, okay? They're not assault weapons, and all that's going to go bye-bye. But in the meantime, just for the sake of everybody listening that might not know the nuance that you might know as a gun nut and a freedom lover and a patriot, I hate to use the term, but I will. But it was the Cook County case that the Seventh Circuit just upheld as being constitutional, using the Bruin framework, which shows you how screwy they are, that the Supreme Court just took, in addition to the Connecticut case. Now, let's move a little bit over to the Connecticut case. Of course, shortly after that, just a few days ago, we got that massive Third Circuit decision that Trump flipped in a 10-5 decision, not a three-judge en banc panel. The entire circuit heard it, and it was 10-5. And the decision, which is incredibly strong, one of, if not the strongest, appellate decision ever written in favor of gun rights and the Second Amendment, and was written by a Biden appointee. Absolutely incredible stuff. I mean, there's just so much nuance in these cases like that. And then late yesterday, the First Circuit Court of Appeals. Now, the First Circuit encompasses Maine, Massachusetts, New Hampshire, and Rhode Island, and I believe Puerto Rico, U.S. territory in Puerto Rico, Andy. And the First Circuit, this was a three-judge panel.

0: at this. Why do you reckon, as we say down south, why do you reckon they are not only hearing these, but in the face of the Supreme Court taking these cases, knowing these are going to get struck down? Why do you think they're ruling this way in the first place? Any idea? I have a theory, but I want to hear yours.
1: I would say that is, to me, I smell a little bit of desperation coming from them. If they know it's going to be shot down, then why not load up the cases on their side, try to overwhelm the system and say, look at all of these cases, look at all of these rulings that we've said, where obviously to them that the law says that we're allowed to make this judgment this direction and that we can make this decision. And they want to overwhelm the system, trying to essentially overload the system to where if the Supreme Court does come back and reverse all of this, then it all goes away. But look, this is their desperate attempt. The Democrats openly said, progressives openly said, that they want to use the courts as that front line of defense to stop the Trump agenda, to stop pro-gun legislation, to stop whatever they want to. That's where they go to. And they love to utilize that. And they know the Supreme Court more than likely may reverse a lot of these. But to me, I see it as a sense of desperation. If you can just override the Supreme Court before they get to it with so many other cases, then they can try and use it as a PR stunt to say, look, overwhelmingly, kind of like the whole global warming thing, 95% of scientists agree about man-made climate change, that they can come back and say, look at all of these cases that we've ruled on that say that we're going this direction, and then look at the Supreme Court and how out of touch they are by reversing all of these different opinions that we've had from lower courts.
0: Very interesting. And as I'm listening to you, here's what comes to my mind. You are not wrong. You're just not quite all the way right. Does that make sense? I'll explain in just, okay, just a second. Let me go here. Because you're not wrong. You just didn't go far enough, in my estimation. You could have gone farther. And let me explain by that, because I did, in my mind. I was thinking the same exact, but my thought process was identical to yours. So let's go even further, right? They know they're going to get struck down. They know they do. They know they are. No question. So why? What are they doing? What's the game plan here? Now, do I believe the Seventh Circuit judges got together with the First Circuit judges and the Third Circuit judges got together? So this is what, no, not at all. Now, this is where we're getting, well, I know you have a little conspiracy thing going on. Andy's got Conspiracy Wednesday on Garbage Day.
1: They have an underground nod going on there. They have an under-the-table nod. They know what's up.
0: Well, you know, they're all like-minded. And when you're like-minded, you don't even have to talk to each other. It's kind of like, well, you know when your dog's hungry by the way your dog looks at you.
1: Right.
0: You can tell the difference in the look, whether she wants to go outside or whether she wants to eat, because you know your dog. Right? Same thing kind of here. They don't even have to communicate because they're so like-minded. Now, Greg, before I get into this, we're on the same page. We have 30 seconds, so I'm going to take it to the break with this. Andy, you are absolutely not wrong, and you're right. Just not quite. You just didn't go far enough. When we come back from the break, ladies and gentlemen, I'm going to go a little bit further here and explain exactly what I mean by that, and then I'm going to give you a blockbuster prediction coming back from this break that I've never said before on air regarding what I think might happen at SCOTUS, and we will discuss it with Andy Hoosier. This will be the first time you've heard it come out of my mouth, but I have a feeling that I might not be shocked if what I'm about to tell you actually happens. There's the hook and the tease. Armed American Radio's Daily Defense continues. Really fun conversation in the weeds here with Andy Hoosier when we come back. Don't go away. Armed American Radio listeners, you already know the name. 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Hi, guys. It's Mark. Look, look, I think you'll agree with me that as gun owners, we need to have each other's backs.

0: That's regardless of what state we call home. Here at AAR, we discuss it every day, and we're heard in every state. 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

0: Yeah, welcome back to the show. Greg, I'm going to ask you one more time how many blackout coffees I had today, because I'm working on another one right now.
1: Let's see. You're working on another, so we're 4.5?
0: Right now, we're about 4.25.
1: All
0: yeah.
1: Right.
0: Yeah. Then we'll have to go to something later to bring that down. We'll see how that works out. Blackoutcoffee.com, ladies and gentlemen. We love the 1776 Patriot Roast at our house. Honest to goodness, if you've not been to Blackout Coffee and you want to try it, I'm going to tell you to try that one first, because I've had probably 10 different roasts so far because I'm on the Roast of the Month Club. This one's the bomb. They're all good, but this one just stands out to me for some reason. And you know how I'm telling you the truth, because they're all good, and it really doesn't matter. I just want you to go to Blackout Coffee and participate and support a business that supports you and the Second Amendment and donates to all of the major organizations, the ones you're a member of or should be a member of. Blackout Coffee's got it going on. It's just good, strong, bold, rich, flavored coffee. And if you like that highly caffeinated stuff, they have that too, which I probably should have gotten into this morning, but chose not to because that stuff scares me. You never know how I'm going to act on that stuff. It's bad enough with regular coffee with me. It's blackoutcoffee.com/AAR. Make sure to visit them and get on that Roast of the Month. You won't. But if you're only going to buy one or two bags just to try it out, try the 1776 Patriot. It's fantastic. Andy Hoosier, the voice of reason. Welcome back to the CZ Studios. Let's get into the weeds.
2: Let's do it.
0: You are not wrong. I just don't think you were all the way right. You could have gone further. And here's where I'm going with that. I believe, and this ties hand-to-hand with the bold prediction I'm about to make, I think what we could be seeing developing here is, based on the previous two decisions we've seen, the Hamani case and the Wolford case over the last 4 to 6 weeks, Hamani was a 9-0 decision. In the concurrence, which kind of acted as a dissent, Ketanji Brown, even though she voted, in the majority, made it clear that Bruin was precedent, but she didn't like the Bruin decision, thinks it's wrongly made, signaling that she would, if given the opportunity, overturn it. Sotomayor, in a prior decision, made it very clear when she said, Bruin tells us, Heller tells us, that guns in common use cannot be banned. And when that happened, I told you on these airwaves, she can't backtrack from that in a future decision. Lo and behold, the court takes two cases. Is she going to be able to backtrack from that? Highly unlikely, because both her and Ketanji Brown have actually recognized the Bruin precedent, as has Kagan. Could we be looking at a 9-0 decision based on that? Now, here's why I say that. I'm talking about coming up in the next term when the court hears the two cases, the Viramontes case and the Higgins case. Two separate cases, same oral argument. Court's going to smack down those gun bans, guys. It may very well be a 9-0 decision. Here's where my rationale lies. When you look at the Seventh Circuit and you look at what the First Circuit's doing, they're working the liberal justices. Here's why this makes perfect sense. Now, I'm not telling you I know what the court's going to do. I'm telling you I'm not going to be shocked if it happens at all using this rationale. Think about this for a moment, ladies and gentlemen. If you're plugged in like we are here, if you listen to the show every day, you're likely plugged in. But it makes perfect, absolute perfect sense that the judges on the circuit courts are trying to reach the liberal justices, and it will fail. The liberal justices will likely issue very strong concurring opinions, just like they did in Hamani, while signaling that a future case that they can take down the road, if they secure a majority, they will in fact overturn it. Andy, I think they're going to use their concurrences, because they've both admitted the precedent set in Bruin. All of them have.
2: Yeah.
0: I think we could be looking at a 9-0 decision, and I think what's happening with these other decisions coming out from the 1st and the 7th, this is a way to get to the other justices. Now, I might be reading a little bit too much into that, but based on what I just heard you say, no, you're in agreement with me. You just didn't quite go as far as I just did. That's what I said. But I said, I don't think you're all the way right. Only because you're not wrong, you just didn't go that far.
2: Yeah, so you're saying that they're trying to essentially influence these progressive judges that have already made the decision, like you said, that you know that you can't ban these regularly used firearms. They're trying to influence them. You know, I would agree with that. you know, and I guess that would be the only reason why they would try and cram as many of these cases in as possible with these lower courts. But if they get overturned, they just look really stupid. And even if they do sway a couple of the progressive judges and they make them look hypocrites, I mean,
0: they are stupid and
2: though.
0: They are hypocrites.
2: Well, of course they are. Look,
0: they can't make them look any dumber or hypocritical than they already are. Really, what I'm saying here, if you think about this, and they might not even be trying to reach, I think what they're doing is they're making a statement and setting up a concurring opinion that acts as a dissent, much like Ketanji Brown's concurrence in Hamani that we covered here in great detail. She opened her concurring opinion in the majority in the 9-0 Hamani decision just 6 weeks ago with, I respect Bruin as precedent that this court has set, then later went on to say, but she didn't agree with Bruin. It would make more sense for them to agree with Bruin, as they've all said, because it is, in fact, precedent. It's getting harder and harder for them to ignore that as more of these cases, especially after the Third Circuit, knowing that their colleagues are going to overturn it. Therefore, they can join the majority, admit that Bruin is precedent, and then in their concurring opinion, individually or joined together, I think in this case it would be individually because they'd each want to make a statement, they can use their concurring opinion to try to explain why they think it should eventually be overturned. I have to, because it's precedent, but given the opportunity, Doug, I'm going to take you down. Because, guys, there will eventually be another Democrat in office, and we know what they want to do to the courts. Take it away.
2: Well, exactly. And I think that's the longer term play here is that, look, they're trying to set up this narrative that the Supreme Court right now is biased. I mean, we've literally had Jamie Raskin out there saying that we have illegitimate Supreme Court justices
0: because they lose right now.
2: Because they lose. But if they set enough of the precedents with these lower courts making these decisions, then to them, that sets a narrative that when they get into power, when they have the presidency, if they get the majority in Congress, that allows them to stack the courts by adding more justices out there and saying, look, we have to get back to rationale because look how fringe our U.S. Supreme Court is with all of these lower cases from all these different state Supreme Courts and all these different federal judges around the country that have made these decisions, and our Supreme Court at the federal level is completely out of touch and overruling every one of them. We need to correct that course and we have to stack the courts. I think there's a longer play here, which is what they're trying to do, because whether they win over the current progressive Supreme Court justices or not, I don't think really matters. I think it's more of just that narrative of if we can overload the system at the lower level, that justifies why we have to reform the Supreme Court at a federal level as soon as we get the opportunity to do so.
0: I don't disagree with you at all. Again, I just don't think you went far enough. And I'll explain when we come in. I know you got cut off by the clock, too. I know where your head is at on that, and you're absolutely spot on. You and I are on the same page here. I'm just in the let's go even further down the rabbit hole mood today. And when we come back, I'll do that. I want to go into that a little bit more, into that thought process about agree with precedent, make yourself look good like you respect precedent, then issue a scathing concurrence signaling what you will do when given the opportunity. Might make you look better and smarter than disagreeing with what you already know is going to happen and issue a scathing dissent that won't matter. We'll be back right after this. Hi, guys, it's Mark. Look, I think you'll agree with me that as gun owners, we need to have each other's backs. That's regardless of what state we call home. Here at AAR, we discuss it every day, and we're heard in every state. Right now, Virginians desperately need our help. That means me, and that means you. You've heard the old saying, there's power in numbers, and helping in Virginia is as simple as joining Virginia Citizens Defense League. I'm a member, and I don't live in Virginia. You don't have to live there to join and stand up for your rights, because it is your rights. 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And it is possible. 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
1: 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And if you want some AAR swag, if you go over to the website now, we've got everything up there for you. JEOutfitters.com. And Andy Hoosier, you've got swag up there also, JE Outfitters. You can go right to the top and find Armed American Radio button and the Andy Hoosier, Hoosier Voice of Reason button, and pick up some dueling swag. How about that, Andy?
2: I love it. I actually have not made that official announcement on my show yet, so that's exciting. I saw it. There's some really cool swag. I was planning on ordering my own shirt before I actually announced it so I could wear it when I announced it. But yeah, JE
1: Outfitters. Well, I blew that, Greg.
2: Nope, that's all right. I love it because it was going to happen here in the next day or two anyway. So, JEOutfitters.com. And then, Voice of Reason and Armed American Radio. You can find the tabs right on the top of their page. Here's the cool thing, Mark, and that's why it fit. He's been a longtime listener of my show forever, and we connected up. And when I talked to him, I said, we have to do this for Armed American Radio as well, because he was already doing this, but I believe it's $5 of every purchase that you make on his every order actually goes to a Second Amendment organization of your choice, from either, Gun Owners of America, Second Amendment,
1: wherever you want it to go,
2: NRA, wherever you want it to go. A portion of the sale actually goes towards these organizations that he gives to them. So when I heard that, I said, we got to do this as a joint effort. So it's a partnership between you and I, man, and Jim Eagle Outfitters. And it's awesome. I can't wait to get this thing going.
1: Yeah, and, well, I apologize. Well, here's the good part. This isn't your show, so there you go.
2: That's right. Well,
1: you,
2: and
1: you
2: I have it on my website.
1: The announcement. I didn't blow it.
2: Yeah, I haven't made the official announcement on air. It's on my website now as a link, so people can go to my website and get the link as well as your website. So it's official. I just, not on the radio yet.
1: That's okay. Well, you've made me feel a little bit better about that, Andy Hoosier. Come in here all excited, and I bring you down. I'm sorry. I didn't mean to do that.
2: Nah, man, I'm excited. It's a great time.
1: This is good stuff.
2: We officially have radio
1: swag.
2: Yeah.
1: Yeah, well, maybe we can put an AAR and Voice of Reason thing together and get a cool slogan going there, too. But, yeah.
2: That's right.
1: By the way, both shows are powerful. Talkers, heavy 100 hitter radio shows, ladies and gentlemen. So take advantage of that. And the prices are really good, particularly for what you get. This is high-quality stuff. It's high-quality merch. All right, Andy. Now, I have to be fair here for just a second. When I said they are stupid, look, Kagan and Sotomayor are not stupid women. I disagree with them vehemently on their politics. For the most part, I've never had a conversation with them, but I can tell by the way they rule. Ketanji Brown, on the other hand, she's dumber than Charlie Brown. She'll kick that football. She'll try kicking that football every fall, and we'll never get the message. Okay? That's how dumb she is. I'll stay on that one, and I'll stand on that. But the other two? No, Andy, when I think about that dynamic in play there, again, I have to say this, I'm not a lawyer. This is my personal opinion, having followed many of these cases over the years. Very difficult. And that's what makes these conversations fun, because we will get an answer. We're going to find out when they rule, Andy.
2: Yeah.
1: You know, and I'm not predicting that's going to happen. I'm saying I won't be shocked if it does. I believe that it would give them better chops. It would make them look better. It would make them look unbiased by accepting the precedent in Bruin, which has just been strengthened three times over the last, 6 to 8 months, going back to Rahimi, Hamani, and Wolford. And is about to get really strengthened coming up in the next term. That would make them appear to their base, well, not to their base, to everybody outside their base, as being fair-minded, and then being able to put the but in their concurrence. It would make sense, Andy.
2: Yeah. It would. Yeah, it would make sense with how they approach this one. Look, I mean, you're right. I disagree with them vehemently. I don't know if they are necessarily the brightest individuals, the brightest crayons in the boxes, because they've made some really bad decisions on constitutional interpretation that seem, at least to me, very blatant. 14th Amendment and birthright citizenship being one of those.
1: Yeah.
2: So I think that, you know, they've made some horrible decisions. But at the same time, you're right. I mean, if they're going to look at least relatively consistent, I would expect the ruling like you're predicting here. The speculation is then, why are these state Supreme Courts trying to take on as many of these cases as they can now, knowing what that outcome may potentially look like down the road?
1: Well, they've had the cases, but, you know, rather than just letting them go.
2: Exactly.
1: Until SCOTUS rules, there's a reason for that.
2: Right.
1: Just like, you know, I speculate that the Third Circuit, and I called it, if you look at the YouTube channel, guys, if you're not subscribed over there, well, pox on you, you need to subscribe. Thousands are doing that. Guys, you need to go over there, okay? We're up like 300 or 400%. So do that. The videos are coming out every day. And I think there's so many different rabbit holes to go down here, Andy. My gosh. You got to make up your own mind on this stuff, ladies and gentlemen. You just kind of got to make up your own mind here. Take what you hear here, H-E-A-R-H-E-R-E, and figure it out for yourself and have fun thinking this stuff through. Because the fun part about this is, like I said, you're going to get an answer. We're going to find out. But like, let me go back to what I was saying about the Third Circuit. I used the word in the videos I put out, roadmap. And I asked our powerhouse lineup on Sunday, Andy, is the Third Circuit feeding a roadmap to the Supreme Court? Well, that would seem to imply that the Third Circuit, if you use that definition, might be saying, oh, we don't, you know, they're not as smart as we are, so let's give them a roadmap. That's not what's happening. But the decision itself can certainly be used as a roadmap and signals to SCOTUS that the Bruin decision they made, this is how it will be followed in logical order for those who actually respect precedent and support our Bill of Rights. So it makes sense. And then you could do the same thing on the flip side, which is why the First and the Seventh decided to go ahead and issue these rulings. Well, the Third Circuit gave us the split we've finally been looking for, albeit after Supreme Court had already granted cert in the cases. This is fascinating times, or I should say these are fascinating times that we are living in. Andy Hoosier, the voice of reason, when we come back, I want to talk a little bit about this German. And if those of you that might be online while we're doing this, please don't do this while you're driving. Please be safe. But he's known as the Beast of Omaha. And I started reading this today, and it's a remarkable story. We'll be right back with Andy. Hi, guys. It's Mark. Look, I think you'll agree with me that as gun owners, we need to have each other's backs. That's regardless of what state we call home. Here at AAR, we discuss it every day, and we're heard in every state. Right now, Virginians desperately need our help. That means me, and that means you. You've heard the old saying, there's power in numbers, and helping in Virginia is as simple as joining Virginia Citizens Defense League. I'm a member, and I don't live in Virginia. You don't have to live there to join and stand up for your rights, because it is your rights. 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

0: Oh, that makes me want to pick up the Les Paul sitting behind me, because the Marshall's glowing red over there. The tubes are cooking.
1: Oh, well done.
0: That's really good.
1: Well done. That's done. Beautiful.
0: Well played. Isn't that great? Greg, we have another one. Can you play that as well?
2: I've got a few of them, but the two that I currently have queued up, and here we go.
0: Let's play the other one.
2: One sec. Oh, hold on. I got to have here the pot go. Up
0: here
2: and
0: we go.
2: On.
0: Yeah, Ladies and gentlemen, it's...
3: Welcome to...
1: Oh, here we go. There we go. That's America.
0: That's a little
1: right here,
0: bit
1: baby.
0: More up your alley. I told Greg, yeah. He played both. I said, I'll take the first one. Actually, it was the second one, and that's why we queued that one up. He played first. I happen to like that. The really good stuff. And since we're not online, we can play that for you.
1: Yeah.
0: And not get hurt. So every time, maybe, Andy, when you're on, we just want two cameras so we can play those region ones. Actually, we can play them on radio. You just can't hear them when we're online. So
1: yeah,
0: there's always
1: right.
0: that. Yep. There's always that. All right, Andy, fascinating conversation. And here's the fun part. We're going to find out whether we're right or whether our chain of logic here is feasible. And it is feasible. I mean, all of it makes sense. It's just a matter of, here's the deal. Here's the bottom line. The three liberal justices have a decision to make, okay? Agree with precedent, appear to be fair to the other side, and then signal to their side that when given the opportunity, they will overturn and do that in a concurrence or dissent and write three separate dissents or one dissent and each one concur with that dissent. So we're going to find out. It's going to be fun to watch. Andy, have you ever heard of Heinrich Severlo? I asked you that at the beginning of the show.
1: I don't think so.
0: He's a German soldier. He was born in Metzingen, Germany, in a farming family in 1923. And I'd heard about him. He's known as the Beast of Omaha. Does that ring a bell to you, listeners?
1: The Beast of Omaha.
0: Here's why. Because the Germans didn't think, or many of the troops were told that the invasion was going to come at a different beach. Of course, it wound up the Americans poured in on Omaha Beach for the most part, was where most of the killing field was in June. And I started reading about this today, and I thought, wow, this is an incredible story. He was transferred to the 3rd Battery of the 321st German Artillery Regiment and was trained as a dispatch rider. And then he was sent to the Eastern Front, where he got he was hospitalized and wounded and all that kind of crap. But he wound up on Omaha Beach in what was referred to as Widerstandsnest 62, or Resistance Nest 62. It was an MG-42 machine gun nest on Omaha Beach. And it happened to be the single best position for field of fire for visibility on Omaha Beach for the Germans that day. Needless to say, he was in a position to wipe out a ton of Americans, and he did. The first wave of bombers came in around 5 a.m., and he made it clear that that the chalky white smoke was almost overwhelming. Some of the men in his nest were wounded, but none were killed in that machine gun nest. He grabbed an MG-42 machine gun and got ready for the advance, which at that point he knew was coming. And he had already received orders to fire when the enemy, us, was still knee-deep in the water, unable to move. Be a bad position to be in, ladies and gentlemen. And that's when, in bursts of just plain old nothing can be described other than hellfire, they started defending, and some reports say their land. It was not their land. They thought it was their land. He recalled seeing the first American soldier, and he referred to it as the first American kill, which was a bullet shot through a helmet hitting an American in the head. And that was the first kill he saw on Omaha Beach. He continued to fire for 9 straight hours. Wow. Now, they said over 12,000 rounds. 12,000 rounds seems light to me. But, you're listening to somebody that if I go out with less than 2 magazines and 57 rounds, that's light to me, okay? Because I know how much I can shoot at a range. So that seems light in 9 hours, particularly if you're firing an MG-42, which was just a horrific German machine gun responsible for many, many, many, many thousands of American deaths during World War II. But nonetheless, he claims that he fired for 9 straight hours, only slowing down to let the MG-42 cool down from time to time. And he was being belt-fed and bullet-fed by people that he didn't even know, he claimed in a memoir later. And when he wasn't firing the MG-42, he was laying down rifle fire. He continuously fired for 9 straight hours. He was, when he ran out of MG-42 rounds, he began firing anti-artillery rounds. Or anti-aircraft rounds. But either one, every fifth round was a tracer. That led the USS Frankfurt to find out where he was, and they started raining shells down, and he was wounded, severely wounded. He lived. He survived. He went to Colville, retreated to Colville, where he got medical attention. He was later sent to Boston, here in the United States, where he did his time. And then he was, I forget where he was sent after that, but let's just say his life was not good after that for a while. He was a prisoner of war in Boston. Then he was sent to England in 1946, where he was put into forced labor until 1947, when he finally got back to his family farm. He then met many of the Americans after the war. And here's the deal. He claims in his memoir that was published in 2000, and it was called WN62, and I will read it. He claimed he took out more than 1,000 American soldiers, but he felt the number was closer to 2,000, that he was responsible for between 1,000 and 2,000 American deaths. Now, when you look at the total casualties at Omaha Beach, that might be a stretch, because they were between 1,900 and 3,000, 3,200, somewhere in that range, which would make either the casualty count wrong or his count wrong, one of the two. But nonetheless, he is responsible. He lived till he was 82 years old. He died of old age at 82 years old. But he claims that he killed between 1,000 and 2,000 Americans. I want you to think about that for just a minute. When I started reading about that in a little bit more depth, I've heard of the Beast of Omaha, and I just never really looked into it. Andy, that's unbelievable. My question is, how do you sleep at night? He claimed he didn't. He said it haunted him for the rest of his life. And you got to wonder, if you believe in an afterlife or anything, you know, where is he now? Is the excuse I was just following orders going to work with the man upstairs? You know, I don't know. It's such a what you talk about, a horrific day. Good heavens, Andy, you get 30 seconds for that.
1: Yeah. I had to what get a wild story. Yeah. No, I'm glad. And I'm glad you brought it up. I love hearing World War II stories. I love hearing stories about this generation and what they went through and what they did, even from that other side of the aisle. And you're right. What a story. And look, I mean, the fact that it does haunt him, I can imagine it does. I don't know whose numbers are correct, his or, you know, the stats from that day. I know it was obviously a lot. And I'm sure in his mind, with what he was doing and then that zone that he was in for 9 hours straight, I can only imagine what he thought actually happened. But man, what a story. And what a time to be alive. The greatest generation, for sure.
0: Incredible. It's incredible stuff. And I can promise you that he didn't even know it was 9 hours by the time it was all said and done, at probably the blink of an eye. But what an absolutely horrific day, and it speaks volumes about the bravery of our men that went on that beach that day and faced that fire in those first two waves. Just incredible stuff. Yeah. Anyway, interesting. Look it up, The Beast of Omaha, ladies and gentlemen. Always fun to get yourself educated, okay? Andy Hoosier, you have 5 seconds. Where can people listen to you? Coming up next.
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0: God bless you on a Wednesday for making it the greatest day of the week here at Garbage Day at the Ranch. Guys, we're going to get up and do it again tomorrow because they don't want us to. Will we be right? Our opinions are, we're going to find out. I'll see you on the radio tomorrow. Stay safe.
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3: 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Thank you. God bless the Rough Rider State.

Christ, thought you were Christian. As they taking all your rights, just stand by and I'll be different. Jesus coming back, and trust me, he ain't gonna be playful. Until I hear the trumpet blow, I'm flipping over tables.

Hello, and welcome to North Dakota Family Matters. I'm your host, Mark Jortsma with North Dakota Family Alliance, and today's talk is entitled, Freedom from Religion? Freedom from religion. That's a rather odd concept, don't you agree? However, there actually is an organization that advocates for just such an agenda. It's called Freedom from Religion Foundation, FFRF. Many good Christian leaders, organizations, and schools have received intimidating letters for everything from an elected leader tweeting inspiring Bible verses to cities with public Christmas displays or government officials beginning public meetings in prayer or even talking about Jesus on the floor of their legislature. FFRF is an atheist organization, not surprisingly, and it's based in Wisconsin. It's known for targeting small towns that have Christmas displays, city council meetings open in prayer, and student-led graduation prayers, banking on these small communities lacking the resources necessary to defend themselves in potential litigation. You could say they're America's reliable Grinch. Typical FFRF tactics include sending threatening letters to city councils, public officials, small schools, or others, demanding that prayers, religious speech or expression, or public displays with religious components be removed. FFRF often sees success with these letters because these small communities, such as the many here in North Dakota, don't want to engage in costly litigation or simply can't afford to. Thus, FFRF often doesn't even need to go to court if it can bully small towns with its demands. The most important thing we can tell you is this. The First Amendment applies to everyone in the United States, whether you're a student, teacher in a public school, or government official. This means that you don't surrender your basic rights to free speech or freedom to exercise your religion when you work for a city, become a state or U.S. senator or representative, or walk through the schoolhouse door. As with the intent of the Founding Fathers who crafted our federal constitution, North Dakota was never intended to be a place with freedom from religion, but rather freedom of religion. Separation of church and state is actually kind of an artificial concept. But if there is some measure of truth to separation of church and state, it was created to protect religion from government intrusion, not protect government from religious intrusion. The reverse doesn't even make sense if you study a little bit of history. Think of our forefathers. Pilgrims came to these shores for freedom of religion from the Church of England and being prohibited from free exercise of religion by their government. They wanted to make sure this could not happen in this newly formed country. So, separation of church and state, if this concept actually exists, is to protect us, not the government we formed. So to the end that you help defend those freedoms, from voting to contacting legislators to testifying before governmental entities, or even financially supporting organizations like ours or similar ones, I want to thank you. Thank you for coming alongside us to fight for preserving our precious freedom of religion. Thanks so much for listening. Talk to you next week.

vomiting. How about our tax dollars funding that Ukraine war? Our inflation through the roof, they wanna pay more. Gay porn is what they into, should I say more? Everybody sleeping with that harlot.

0: Hello, and welcome to North Dakota Family Matters. I'm your host, Mark Jortsma with North Dakota Family Alliance, and today's talk is entitled, Freedom from Religion? Freedom from religion. That's a rather odd concept, don't you agree? However, there actually is an organization that advocates for just such an agenda. It's called Freedom from Religion Foundation, FFRF. Many good Christian leaders, organizations, and schools have received intimidating letters for everything from an elected leader tweeting inspiring Bible verses to cities with public Christmas displays or government officials beginning public meetings in prayer or even talking about Jesus on the floor of their legislature. FFRF is an atheist organization, not surprisingly, and it's based in Wisconsin. It's known for targeting small towns that have Christmas displays, city council meetings open in prayer, and student-led graduation prayers, banking on these small communities lacking the resources necessary to defend themselves in potential litigation. You could say they're America's reliable Grinch. Typical FFRF tactics include sending threatening letters to city councils, public officials, small schools, or others, demanding that prayers, religious speech or expression, or public displays with religious components be removed. FFRF often sees success with these letters because these small communities, such as the many here in North Dakota, don't want to engage in costly litigation or simply can't afford to. Thus, FFRF often doesn't even need to go to court if it can bully small towns with its demands. The most important thing we can tell you is this. The First Amendment applies to everyone in the United States, whether you're a student, teacher in a public school, or government official. This means
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0: My frame was not hidden from you when I was made in the secret place.
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0: All the days ordained for me were

Hello, and welcome to North Dakota Family Matters. I'm your host, Mark Jortsma with North Dakota Family Alliance, and today's talk is entitled, Freedom from Religion? Freedom from religion. That's a rather odd concept, don't you agree? However, there actually is an organization that advocates for just such an agenda. It's called Freedom from Religion Foundation, FFRF. Many good Christian leaders, organizations, and schools have received intimidating letters for everything from an elected leader tweeting inspiring Bible verses to cities with public Christmas displays or government officials beginning public meetings in prayer or even talking about Jesus on the floor of their legislature. FFRF is an atheist organization, not surprisingly, and it's based in Wisconsin. It's known for targeting small towns that have Christmas displays, city council meetings open in prayer, and student-led graduation prayers, banking on these small communities lacking the resources necessary to defend themselves in potential litigation. You could say they're America's reliable Grinch. Typical FFRF tactics include sending threatening letters to city councils, public officials, small schools, or others, demanding that prayers, religious speech or expression, or public displays with religious components be removed. FFRF often sees success with these letters because these small communities, such as the many here in North Dakota, don't want to engage in costly litigation or simply can't afford to. Thus, FFRF often doesn't even need to go to court if it can bully small towns with its demands. The most important thing we can tell you is this. The First Amendment applies to everyone in the United States, whether you're a student, teacher in a public school, or government official. This means that you don't surrender your basic rights to free speech or freedom to exercise your religion when you work for a city, become a state or U.S. senator or representative, or walk through the schoolhouse door. As with the intent of the Founding Fathers who crafted our federal constitution, North Dakota was never intended to be a place with freedom from religion, but rather freedom of religion. Separation of church and state is actually kind of an artificial concept. But if there is some measure of truth to separation of church and state, it was created to protect religion from government intrusion, not protect government from religious intrusion. The reverse doesn't even make sense if you study a little bit of history. Think of our forefathers. Pilgrims came to these shores for freedom of religion from the Church of England and being prohibited from free exercise of religion by their government. They wanted to make sure this could not happen in this newly formed country. So, separation of church and state, if this concept actually exists, is to protect us, not the government we formed. So to the end that you help defend those freedoms, from voting to contacting legislators to testifying before governmental entities or even financially supporting organizations like ours or similar ones, I want to thank you. Thank you for coming alongside us to fight for preserving our precious freedom of religion. Thanks so much for listening. Talk to you next week.

Joseph Smith is still in his tomb, and Buddha is still in his tomb, and Confucius is still in his tomb, but there is one

0: Hello, and welcome to North Dakota Family Matters. I'm your host, Mark Jorisma with North Dakota Family Alliance, and today's talk is entitled, Freedom from Religion? Freedom from religion. That's a rather odd concept, don't you agree? However, there actually is an organization that advocates for just such an agenda. It's called Freedom from Religion Foundation, FFRF. Many good Christian leaders, organizations, and schools have received intimidating letters for everything from an elected leader tweeting inspiring Bible verses to cities with public Christmas displays or government officials beginning public meetings in prayer or even talking about Jesus on the floor of their legislature. FFRF is an atheist organization, not surprisingly, and it's based in Wisconsin. It's known for targeting small towns that have Christmas displays, city council meetings open in prayer, and student-led graduation prayers, banking on these small communities lacking the resources necessary to defend themselves in potential litigation. You could say they're America's reliable Grinch. Typical FFRF tactics include sending threatening letters to city councils, public officials, small schools, or others, demanding that prayers, religious speech or expression, or public displays with religious components be removed. FFRF often sees success with these letters because these small communities, such as the many here in North Dakota, don't want to engage in costly litigation or simply can't afford to. Thus, FFRF often doesn't even need to go to court if it can bully small towns with its demands. The most important thing we can tell you is this. The First Amendment applies to everyone in the United States, whether you're a student, teacher in a public school, or government official. This means that you don't surrender your basic rights to free speech or freedom to exercise your religion when you work for a city, become a state or U.S. senator or representative, or walk through the schoolhouse door. As with the intent of the Founding Fathers who crafted our federal constitution, North Dakota was never intended to be a place with freedom from religion.
1: Stupid wrong man. Skillet totally stink. Nobody likes skillet, dude. What a bunch of redneck. I absolutely hate them.

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And you can find us on Instagram, Spotify, Facebook, and YouTube at Wildbound Media.

Hello, and welcome to North Dakota Family Matters. I'm your host, Mark Jortsma with North Dakota Family Alliance, and today's talk is entitled, Freedom from Religion? Freedom from religion. That's a rather odd concept, don't you agree? However, there actually is an organization that advocates for just such an agenda. It's called Freedom from Religion Foundation, FFRF. Many good Christian leaders, organizations, and schools have received intimidating letters for everything from an elected leader tweeting inspiring Bible verses to cities with public Christmas displays or government officials beginning public meetings in prayer or even talking about Jesus on the floor of their legislature. FFRF is an atheist organization, not surprisingly, and it's based in Wisconsin. It's known for targeting small towns that have Christmas displays, city council meetings open in prayer, and student-led graduation prayers, banking on these small communities lacking the resources necessary to defend themselves in potential litigation. You could say they're America's reliable Grinch. Typical FFRF tactics include sending threatening letters to city councils, public officials, small schools, or others, demanding that prayers, religious speech or expression, or public displays with religious components be removed. FFRF often sees success with these letters because these small communities, such as the many here in North Dakota, don't want to engage in costly litigation or simply can't afford to. Thus, FFRF often doesn't even need to go to court if it can bully small towns with its demands. The most important thing we can tell you is this. The First Amendment applies to everyone in the United States, whether you're a student, teacher in a public school, or government official. This means that you don't surrender your basic rights to free speech or freedom to exercise your religion when you work for a city, become a state or U.S. senator or representative, or walk through the schoolhouse door. As with the intent of the Founding Fathers who crafted our federal constitution, North Dakota was never intended to be a place with freedom from religion, but rather freedom of religion. Separation of church and state is actually kind of an artificial concept. But if there is some measure of truth to separation of church and state, it was created to protect religion from government intrusion, not protect government from religious intrusion. The reverse doesn't even make sense if you study a little bit of history. Think of our forefathers. Pilgrims came to these shores for freedom of religion from the Church of England and being prohibited from free exercise of religion by their government. They wanted to make sure this could not happen in this newly formed country. So, separation of church and state, if this concept actually exists, is to protect us, not the government we formed. So to the end that you help defend those freedoms, from voting to contacting legislators to testifying before governmental entities, or even financially supporting organizations like ours or similar ones, I want to thank you. Thank you for coming alongside us to fight for preserving our precious freedom of religion. Thanks so much for listening. Talk to you next week.

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1: Yeah, I think.

Hello, and welcome to North Dakota Family Matters. I'm your host, Mark Jortsma with North Dakota Family Alliance, and today's talk is entitled, Freedom from Religion? Freedom from religion. That's a rather odd concept, don't you agree? However, there actually is an organization that advocates for just such an agenda. It's called Freedom from Religion Foundation, FFRF. Many good Christian leaders, organizations, and schools have received intimidating letters for everything from an elected leader tweeting inspiring Bible verses to cities with public Christmas displays or government officials beginning public meetings in prayer or even talking about Jesus on the floor of their legislature. FFRF is an atheist organization, not surprisingly, and it's based in Wisconsin. It's known for targeting small towns that have Christmas displays, city council meetings open in prayer, and student-led graduation prayers, banking on these small communities lacking the resources necessary to defend themselves in potential litigation. You could say they're America's reliable Grinch. Typical FFRF tactics include sending threatening letters to city councils, public officials, small schools, or others, demanding that prayers, religious speech or expression, or public displays with religious components be removed. FFRF often sees success with these letters because these small communities, such as the many here in North Dakota, don't want to engage in costly litigation or simply can't afford to. Thus, FFRF often doesn't even need to go to court if it can bully small towns with its demands. The most important thing we can tell you is this. The First Amendment applies to everyone in the United States, whether you're a student, teacher in a public school, or government official. This means that you don't surrender your basic rights to free speech or freedom to exercise your religion when you work for a city, become a state or U.S. senator or representative, or walk through the schoolhouse door. As with the intent of the Founding Fathers who crafted our federal constitution, North Dakota was never intended to be a place with freedom from religion, but rather freedom of religion. Separation of church and state is actually kind of an artificial concept. But if there is some measure of truth to separation of church and state, it was created to protect religion from government intrusion, not protect government from religious intrusion. The reverse doesn't even make sense if you study a little bit of history. Think of our forefathers. Pilgrims came to these shores for freedom of religion from the Church of England and being prohibited from free exercise of religion by their government. They wanted to make sure this could not happen in this newly formed country. So, separation of church and state, if this concept actually exists, is to protect us, not the government we formed. So to the end that you help defend those freedoms, from voting to contacting legislators to testifying before governmental entities, or even financially supporting organizations like ours or similar ones, I want to thank you. Thank you for coming alongside us to fight for preserving our precious freedom of religion. Thanks so much for listening. Talk to you next week.

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This is Gentry from Washed in the Wild. 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

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This is Gentry from Washed in the Wild. 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
1: Hold tight to the promises and I'ma run with it. I don't care how long it is and I'ma use my gift, man, the song is his. I choose God all day, I ain't on the fence, nah. I got a purpose and I know it's worth it. I'm standing the test and I'm gonna give it my all till I'm dead and they lay

0: With SRN News, I'm John Scott. A June 1st trial date has been set for Nicolas Maduro to face drug trafficking charges in New York. The trial date was set on Wednesday in Manhattan federal court. Defense lawyers have objected to the U.S. military action that snatched Venezuela's president from power. Maduro was returned to a Brooklyn jail. The European Union has approved Paramount's $81 billion takeover of Warner Brothers Discovery, clearing a major hurdle for the merger. But that merger faces more challenges in the U.S. The Trump administration has forged a new agreement with Saudi Arabia that could potentially provide the kingdom with uranium enrichment capability for its civilian nuclear program. The framework of the agreement paves the way for the building of a uranium enrichment facility in Saudi Arabia. This is SRN News.
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3: And a very good Thursday morning to you from your nation's capital on our flagship station, WMAL. Good morning. It's Larry O'Connor here with O'Connor and Company. Got a busy 3 hours ahead of us as we start your day the right way here. Coming up in 30 minutes in a fascinating story about how the Navy under Joe Biden punished an officer who was just raising the red flag about real problem with the recruitments going on. We'll talk about that pending lawsuit or really what the administration is going to do about it. Also in the next hour, we've got Wyatt Sharp. He's a Canadian teen. He's a journalist, and he's talking about how there are countries around the world right now who are passing legislation that prohibits young people, teenagers, from engaging in social media. Is that something we should do here in the United States? France just passed that. K2 McFarland will also join us, and Congressman Andy Harris talk about some of the legislation that got through yesterday, including a Defense Authorization Act that has moved through its legislative hurdles. We also have a continuing resolution as well as a reconciliation package. That reconciliation package has the Save America Act, and Mike Johnson did it again. Got the votes, and it's going to get through. So now what's John Thune going to do about it? We're going to talk about all of that coming up. But, you know, something's been on my mind, and I want to run it by you here because it's something that the American people should be talking about right now in the lead up to the election this November. As we've been discussing, and I want to hear from you, 855-784-4255. It's a simple question. Whoever the Speaker of the House is, whether it's Mike Johnson, if he retains the majority, or whether he

0: Dean Jeffries becomes the speaker, they're going to be faced with a very interesting dilemma. May not be a dilemma for Hakeem Jeffries, who knows, but it certainly will be for Mike Johnson. As we've discussed, there are a lot of candidates right now that are running as Democrats who don't actually pledge allegiance to that party. In fact, let's face it, they don't pledge allegiance to the United States of America. They are proud members of the political party known as the Democrat Socialists of America. And we've gone through many of the things on their platform. You know, when a political party organizes, they put out their statement of beliefs, they put out their platform. They say, hey, if you want to be a member of our party, here's what we stand for, here's what we believe. In other words, you know, for years, decades, I believe, right up until Roe v. Wade finally was thrown into the dustbin of history, the Republican Party had on their platform that we opposed Roe v. Wade, that we were a pro-life party, and that even if personally you believe that abortion should be safe, legal, and rare, as we heard for so long, if you want to call yourself a Republican, well, you're aligning yourself with a party that believes that Roe v. Wade should be overturned. And there were a lot of Republicans, by the way, who said, listen, I think abortion should be legal, but Roe v. Wade was not the right way to go about doing it. I remember those people who made those arguments. It's funny, fascinating, trying to thread the needle, I guess, for certain voters. The point is, when you became a Republican, you knew that you were joining the party that was opposed to Roe v. Wade. So when you join the Democrat Socialists of America, when you throw in and you use their name and you use their brand and you present yourself as a Democrat Socialist of America, when you tell voters, this is who I am, when you vote for me, you're voting for what this party stands for, well, you got to own it. And what these candidates that are running as Democrats that call themselves a Democrat Socialist of America, what they own is abolishing the U.S. Senate. Which would mean upending the Constitution, because that's not something you can just amend with two-thirds of the states. Every single state would have to agree, okay, we won't use senators anymore. The Constitution would be unrecognizable if the Democrat Socialists of America platform were brought to fruition. These candidates believe in that. They believe in eliminating the Electoral College. They eliminating, replacing the presidency with just an executive that you don't vote for, Congress elects. Sort of like the old Politburos in the Soviet Union, picking their general secretary. They want to replace the current Supreme Court. They want to move toward a parliamentary system. They want public ownership of major sectors of the economy. This is what these candidates stand for. Here's the problem if you're Speaker of the House Mike Johnson. Here's the problem if you're Hakeem Jeffries. On the first day of Congress, you're going to swear all of these members in. They're going to swear an oath to protect and defend the Constitution, but they're already on record opposing the fundamental basis of that very Constitution. They will be lying. Now, I know it might be old-fashioned to think that oaths are important, that you should be held to what you say when you put your hand on a Bible or whatever your holy book happens to be, and you swear something and take that oath. But it seems to me that if you knowingly are overseeing a process where you're empaneling the brand new House of Representatives, and one of the important things in that empaneling and empowering of the House of Representatives is that they swear fealty to the Constitution, and you know for a fact that there are several people there who are just lying to you, who are on record aligning themselves with the party, the Democrat Socialists of America, who wish to upend that Constitution, and they have no interest in protecting and defending it, how exactly can you allow them to become members of Congress? You know, a lot of people don't know this, but the fact is, the Speaker of the House actually has quite a bit of leeway there. The Speaker of the House could actually refuse to seat those members. Just because you win your election in your district, that doesn't mean you automatically have a right to that seat. There are certain things that a party can do. There are certain things that leadership can do. So what should they do? That's the question, because they're not facing it. They're not talking about it, but it's important. And if it's been on my mind, I bet it's been on your mind too. So if they're not going to talk about it, we will. 855-784-4255. 855-784-4255. Should the next Speaker of the House actually refuse to seat these anti-American, anti-constitutional, anti-democratic republic candidates, the ones who align themselves with the Democrat Socialists of America. We know what their party platform is, and it is not in harmony with our Constitution. 855-784-4255. You know, there's another concern that's happening with the most famous of these DSA candidates. That would be Zoran Mamdani up in New York City. We talked about his various statements recently, including this latest speech that he gave to the citizens of New York City, telling them that, boy, he'd love to arrest a foreign leader, the Prime Minister of Israel, but he tried, he looked, but he couldn't find the legal basis of doing it. This is a guy who was born in a foreign country. He's only been a citizen for a handful of years, and he is systematically opposing our Constitution, favoring the International Criminal Court over our own judicial system. It's amazing how none of the media yesterday in that press conference that he held about this issue asked one fundamental question. Hey, pal, you're the mayor of New York. Surely the crimes you're accusing Benjamin Netanyahu of, you could certainly find a way to see a law that already exists on the books in New York and apply those to Benjamin Netanyahu. Call this guy's bluff. Are you telling me that there are no New Yorkers over in Israel who have been affected negatively? Are you telling me that there's nobody with any New York ties that ended up being harmed by Israel's military incursion defending themselves into the Gaza territories? I bet there is. Forget about the International Criminal Court, you socialist coward. Why don't you press charges against Prime Minister Benjamin Netanyahu as the mayor of New York? Why don't you have your DA do that? Lord knows the District Attorney of Manhattan has been able to invent laws against our own presidents, as he attempted to and convicted Donald Trump on trumped up charges, on made up laws. So why doesn't Zoran Mamdani use his electoral power as mayor of New York and influence the district attorney's office to find charges to press against Benjamin Netanyahu? He could. He absolutely could. Maybe I shouldn't give him any ideas. But he won't, because you see, he's a performative virtue signaling coward who likes to grandstand and say a bunch of stuff that everybody knows is incorrect or impossible. And he ends up being incredibly influential. And I saw a lot of people yesterday on social media reacting to Zoran Mamdani, saying, you know, this is a problem. People who obviously have allegiance to foreign countries, who have ideas that are so foreign to those of us who were raised in America and understanding that this is the greatest country on the planet, and that we hold our truths to be self-evident, not some foreign ideas, maybe they shouldn't be allowed to hold such high elected office. Maybe people like Zoran Mamdani shouldn't even be eligible to run for these. We have those provisions right now. You know, you have to be a naturally born citizen to be president. You have to be 35 years old to be president. You have to be 30 years old to be a Senate. We have these arbitrary constitutional guidelines on who is eligible to run for office and who isn't. Should somebody with the background and history and problematic beliefs of Zoran Mamdani even be eligible to put himself up for election? I mean, the original sin in this guy being the mayor of New York, of course, is the fact that the voters of New York saw fit to give him their vote. But our founders put these provisions into our Constitution and other founding documents to, well, protect us from ourselves, to protect us from the mob, to protect us, frankly, from democracy. There are checks and balances in there, and should one of those checks and balances be some sort of screening process, so that somebody like this guy, Zoran Mamdani, can't actually make its way to the highest powerful level that he can achieve. All right, let's talk about it. Should we not seat these Democrat Socialist congressmen because they don't believe in the Constitution? 855-784-4255. Your call's next.
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1: Coming up under Joe Biden, the United States Navy tried to censor a commander online after he called out the admirals for their poor recruiting performance. We're going to give you the details of that story. The Daily Caller was breaking that coming up in just a moment. We're having a conversation, though, right now about a handful of, they're nominees right now, but they're going to be in Congress. They're going to win their general election because of the gerrymandering that Democrats love to put in place. So we're talking about Mila Kiros in Colorado, Claire Valdez in New York, Darielisa Avila Chevalier also in New York. They've already won their primaries. There's a couple more who are hitting primaries in either Michigan or Wisconsin or Minnesota yet to come. They've sworn fealty to the Democrat Socialists of America. The Democrat Socialists of America have platform positions that they have all voted on and agreed to that run contrary to the fundamental foundational principles of our Constitution. So when these people win their elections and they become members of Congress, when they raise their hand and swear to protect and defend the Constitution of the United States, they'll be lying. So what should the Speaker of the House do? Whoever that person is, should they accept them as members of Congress? This also, by the way, applies to Ilhan Omar, Rashida Tlaib, Alexandria Ocasio-Cortez, certain members of Congress that are currently

0: sitting in their seats representing their districts. Maybe too late to do something about them. I'm not sure. But if this really is the existential threat that many people believe that it is, the Speaker of the House himself, Mike Johnson, has said that the barbarians are in the gates right now. The president has said that these people represent communism, a completely different way of life and different governmental structure and philosophy that Americans have held on to for these 250 years. If that's true, how can we in good conscience allow them to take that oath when we know they're lying, when we know their actual political agenda is to upend that very Constitution? We'll start with Mac in Pennsylvania. Mac, you're first up here. Thanks for calling in. You're on O'Connor and Company.
1: Yeah. Thank you so much for taking my call. You make so much sense. I'm glad to be listening to you. As a, again, retired Navy, 20 years, having seen tyranny, you make a very excellent point. And I think we've already seen how the people can do this. Remember when California had a recall election and put Arnold Schwarzenegger in?
0: Yeah.
1: That's a weapon that we have that we can use, too.
0: Yeah.
1: It's nauseating to see what these people want to do to this country, and you are straight on point. How can they run for an office that they're totally not for? It's tantamount to just, you know, it's bringing in a malignant tumor. It's just ruining. You're coming in lying to take this country down a road that it was our founding forefathers had never intended it to go. And you know something? It's crazy.
0: Yeah.
1: You'd said it in other programs. Our school systems or sewer systems.
0: Thank you, Matt. No, I want to stick on the one topic, but I appreciate your passion on this. And you know, you're right. Certain states have recall elections. Now, I think most of those are just for state office. I don't think you can recall a member who wins a federal office. But this goes beyond recall. This is how can you in good conscience actually seat a member of Congress if you know, if they're already on the record saying that they oppose the very Constitution they're swearing to protect. Marco, Springfield, Virginia, listening on WMAL. Hey, Marco, what do you think?
2: Hi, Larry. Thanks for taking my call.
0: Yeah.
2: I think we can thank the ignorant American voter for putting these people in office to begin with. Second of all, if you know that these people are Democrat socialists, you voters out there in those places like Colorado, you might want to try something new. Vote for the Republican candidate so they don't get elected in the first place. And there was a time, I don't know if you remember, but John Boehner did remove an elected congressman who the first thing he did when he got into office was go through some dating site and show his stuff, so to speak.
0: Yeah.
2: Boehner said, you're out of here.
0: Oh, yeah.
2: I think our Speaker of the House could do that, too.
0: They can do that for ethics purposes. They can do that for moral issues and things like that, violating rules of the House, tawdry relationships with people that they work with, things like that. But what about their fundamental political beliefs? There are going to be people who are going to push back, and they're going to say, no, listen, they won their election fair and square. The voters of their district knew what they stood for, and they put them in the House anyway. But that's fine. But again, I just want to reiterate, and I know that this isn't very popular because, sadly, our education system isn't always that great. And people actually have been raised in this country thinking that we just have a flat-out democracy, but we don't. We're a constitutional republic, and the Constitution at the federal level and the state level have certain provisions that allow for the leadership who've already in office to be able to protect the system from the voters making a stupid mistake. You may not like that, but it's true. And one of those protections is the rules of the House, where the Speaker can step in and say, yeah, you're not worthy of this chamber because you want to undo our Constitution, not protect it. 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

0: It's O'Connor and Company here from your nation's capital. And unlike the ladies on The View, we are not facing major budget shortfalls. We're keeping the lights on. Everyone's still employed. It really makes you sad for the whole team behind that glorious production known as The View. We'll get into the details of that coming up in a bit. And also another successful day for Speaker Mike Johnson yesterday in the House of Representatives. They keep saying this guy can't get it done, and he keeps getting it done. We'll get into that in just a moment. But first, a story that caught our eye at the Daily Caller. U.S. Navy tried censoring Commander online after he called out admirals. And what was he calling out the admirals for? Well, about some recruitment problems. This was during the Biden administration. And no, this wasn't during the pandemic where we were all getting censored by the social media platforms at the demand of the Biden administration. No, this was in the final year of the Biden administration, right around the time when Joe Biden was struggling with his ability to run for re-election in July, right when he was dropping out. His Pentagon was running rampant on First Amendment rights. Yes, members of the military do have First Amendment rights. And this is a troubling, troubling story. Let's bring in James Fitzpatrick. He's the director of the Center to Advance Security in America. And Mr. Fitzpatrick, thanks for joining us. Let's start with that, though, because a lot of people who are either former military or active duty military, they're going to say, well, you know, I'm not allowed to say certain things. I suspend some of my constitutional rights. So what exactly did this command say, and is it within the standard guidelines that the military has to adhere to?
1: Well, thanks, Larry. Great to be here with you. Well, look, I just want to take a step back really quick and just talk about the Biden administration overall and the lengths that they went to really try to transform our military through woke policy, through all sorts of, you know, transgender nonsense, pronoun usage, LGBT pride days. You know, if you name it, you name a woke policy, the Biden DOD was engaging in it. Yeah. And, you know, this was combined with weak action on the world stage. It was really a dangerous combination. But as you mentioned, this most recent example is really consistent with their trying to transform the military and try to take away First Amendment rights from active duty soldiers. This was Commander Green in the Navy. He's a somewhat prominent ex-communicator, and he was simply calling out some of the failures of their recruitment strategy correctly. And they moved swiftly to really silence him and to block him from all Navy accounts.
0: Commander Rob Green, he was using a X account, the former Twitter, and in July, he was posting a lot of criticism of the woeful recruitment numbers that the Navy and all the military was experiencing. And as you just pointed out, he was directing it back to these horrible policies. It was basically repelling your typical young man who wants to do, or young woman who wants to join the military and fight for their country. They're like, yeah, we don't want to be in that club because of all the changes they've made. So what happened to him?
1: Well, he's still on X. You know, he was blocked, but he, you know, I think they had to eventually unblock him. But the problem here is that the administration, it's always about, you know, crushing your opposition through censorship or lawfare, or really this was sort of a combination. You know, they sort of made up these internal guidelines that they used to block him and to silence him instead of engaging him and instead of addressing the problem that was horrible.
0: Right. Even more so. How about listening to him and taking his advice? So how do you know that the brass tried to censor him? How do you know that this was something that was orchestrated?
1: Well, if your viewers go to the Daily Caller article, it links to our email production that we got there through FOIA records requests. And there's just conversations that various officials had within the command that just talked about, you know, their desire to block him and how they felt that they had the right to block him and they went about doing it. And then when questioned about it, they couldn't even recall who the official was that did it and when they did it. So, you know, they had people acting, you know, sort of willy-nilly here to really take away someone's First Amendment rights. It's a very serious thing to block someone on X, and they engage in it sort of in a carefree way.
0: So,
1: really concerning.
0: So you found out about this from a FOIA request. Has the leadership at the Pentagon now, under the new administration, have they done anything about those who were involved in trying to silence this guy's criticism?
1: That's a great question. I do not know that. That could be something where our organization, the Center to Advance Security in America, may flag for them, and maybe potentially, you know, we could maybe engage in other requests for that mm-hmm. sort of action. But I don't know if they've been punished or not, or even if the officials are still there. That's something we could potentially research.
0: So back to the crux of the issue that Commander Green was trying to point out, there was a series of decisions made under Lloyd Austin and under President Biden that absolutely crippled recruitment numbers and morale within the military. Have we turned that around? I know I keep seeing headlines that we're hitting record numbers now. What is the track record here, and can we draw a direct line between these records and what the Trump administration has done to sort of reverse the direction the Pentagon was going?
1: Yeah, that's a great point. I mean, look, in 2023, all five branches missed their recruiting goal. And over the course of the administration, of the Biden administration, we missed our recruiting goal by roughly 50,000 servicemen and women. The collective result of that is really devastating. It leads to smaller force, you know, a higher op tempo for those that are in the force, meaning that there's more deployments for the smaller amount of soldiers there. And it also just increases the future cost of recruitment. But as you said, we have turned a corner. The Trump administration, fast forward to today, all five branches have met or exceeded their goal. Fiscal year 25 was the highest we've had in 15 years. And look, I think this can be attributed to many things, but it really comes back to President Trump and Secretary Hegseth prioritizing and restoring the warrior ethos, getting rid of woke nonsense that I mentioned earlier, and that weak attitude. I think it's sort of a soft, you know, putting forth the American power and the toughness of the American military, and getting back to war fighting and readiness and getting rid of the nonsense. And we've done that, and we've seen the problem be solved essentially overnight.
0: This is James Fitzpatrick, director of the Center to Advance Security in America, and you're a former JAG officer yourself. Is there? It seems to me that this is sort of a real legal problem for the military, potentially. Could somebody face some sort of punishment for what they've done here? Because this trend in the Biden administration, where if anybody is critical of policies, the immediate instinct is to call the social media platforms and try to censor them and silence their voices. I would think the military would want to hear from people who know what they're talking about and actually sort of open up some communications to fix the problems that they're hearing about, instead of just immediately going to censor and silence anybody who's critical. There needs to be corrective action, I guess, as they say in the corporate world.
1: I think you're right. I think there is, look, put it this way, there's at least plenty of evidence to initiate some sort of investigation. Whether the officials are still there or not, or they're still in those positions, I think is irrelevant. If they're not there, you could initiate potentially an IG investigation. There's various things you could do here to at least attempt to try to punish some of the officials that were involved.
0: We'll keep an eye on that. I appreciate you bringing this story to our attention, though. It's just another example of what I think it's going to be years for us to learn exactly what this Biden administration was up to and all of the sadly ugly and anti-American activities that they participated in. But again, just scratching the surface, you know what they did during the virus and trying to silence critics of the policies of the administration then. It's truly remarkable.
1: That's right.
0: Well, thank you for bringing this one to our attention, too. Give us our best to Commander Green. Is he still active duty?
1: You know what? I don't know. I don't know him personally. We were able to find this through
0: just
1: request. But
0: all right.
1: I'm not sure if he's still active or not. But I know he's still active on X, though, so they didn't succeed in silencing him there.
0: Well, that's all that matters as it pertains to this story, I suppose. James Fitzpatrick, thanks for joining us, Director of the Center to Advance Security in America. You bet. Thank you for that. A couple of quick items that I do want to clean up here and get to. First, I've been admonished that I don't tell you enough about the cruise that we're taking this November. So real fast, I know that there's a lot of people who enjoy this program, who enjoy talking about politics and the stuff that are always on our rundown every single single day here on O'Connor and Company on this radio station. If you want to hang with us, go on a beautiful vacation and enjoy the Gulf of America. That's right, the Gulf of America. It's the Town Hall Salem Gulf of America cruise. I'm going to be there. My buddy Kurt Schlichter, who you hear on this show all the time, is going to be one of the speakers, as well as Scott Jennings from the Salem Radio Network and also from CNN, Mike Gallagher, Jennifer Horn. We're going to be hosting this week-long cruise, and my family's going to be there. Our friends are coming. It's really going to be a vacation, but it's going to be a working vacation because we're going to have daily events where all of we can get together, we patriots, American-loving patriots who love our country, and hopefully we'll be celebrating the Republican Party winning the midterms in early November. We'll be celebrating on this beautiful luxury cruise line. So if you want to join us, there's only a few cabins left. 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We're going to celebrate our country. We're going to celebrate our values and our principles and celebrate each other. And by the way, get a tan because, you know, it's going to be the beginning of winter and we're going to be in the Caribbean. 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And then finally, a quick word about our friends, the great Christian charity, Food for the Poor. 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Today, I want to tell you how bad some things are in the hunger battle, which is why we're asking for your help over at LarryOShow.com. 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
2: 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This was her mission, that every one of these families literally just steps away from the garbage dump where, like, you talk with your mouth clenched because the flies. It's just horrific. I can't express it and explain it. You got to be there to really understand. But this woman, for 30 years, she fought through it to make sure that their little community that you will never find on the map gets noticed because the families need help.
0: People are living in squalor through no fault of their own, and we are the most generous giving nation on the planet. 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All right, keep it right here. Coming up, we'll give a breakdown of what the House did yesterday, a great day for Mike Johnson, and then we'll ask a simple question. John Thune, what are you doing over there in the Senate? What are you doing?
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1: I know how frustrated you can be. I get frustrated, too. I know that you scream back at the radio or the television or your social media accounts because you get frustrated that people you elected to do things don't do things. It's one of the reasons why President Trump remains popular with the Republican base, because after years of promises, how many Republican nominees for president said that they were going to secure the border? And President Trump actually took it seriously, and he did it. The things that, how many Republican nominees for president or actual Republican president said that they were going to nominate Supreme Court justices that would overturn Roe v. Wade. But it was Donald Trump who did it. And on and on and on. One of the reasons why Trump continues to be popular is because of the simple fact that he's actually done what he promised Republican voters to do, things that we've been promised for decades. That's a great thing. And it shouldn't go unnoticed by other politicians that when you actually do what you say you were going to do and keep your promises, we're going to like you. And you're going to be rewarded for that. Now, you get frustrated when members of Congress who are Republicans who promise you things then end up not doing anything. They write a strongly worded letter. They have a committee hearing. They get moments on television where they're really expressing themselves with passion. But then they don't do anything. And it's also frustrating for Republicans because Democrats don't play that way. They do stuff. It's very unpopular to impeach Donald Trump. They didn't care. Well, it wasn't going to go anywhere in the Senate. They didn't care. They use their power. And they use their power in an odious fashion, sadly, but they do something. Lord knows that they aren't saying they're going to impeach Donald Trump right now, but if they get the majority, even if it's by one vote, they are going to impeach Donald Trump. I'm telling you that right now. Their voters know it too. That's the thing. They're not campaigning on it because they don't have to. So Republicans who claim to care about, say, the Save America Act and want to make sure that only citizens are voting and that they're proving that they're citizens, well, they say that, but then what do? Well, say what you will, but Speaker of the House Mike Johnson, for now, I think the third or fourth time, has rallied his troops, working with the smallest of margins. In fact, with many votes yesterday, he only had a one-vote margin to work with because of Thomas Massie, and he still got it done. Here is the Speaker of the House explaining all of the accomplishments and the successful votes he somehow, miraculously, in an election year, facing recess, he got it done.
2: And the budget resolution that unlocks our third reconciliation bill, which of course is Republicans' best shot to get as much of the Save America Act into law as possible, in addition to funding our national defense and our farmers. Republicans support our troops, our farmers, and election security. We're the only team in Washington that does. Many of you doubted our success. Many of you standing around me in the Skago right now said, let me read you a sample of the headlines. Quote, House Republicans face final week gauntlet. Another said, Johnson's rocky sprint to recess. Another said it was Johnson's make or break week. Despite nearly every Democrat voting against everything I just read you, House Republicans delivered. Now, many of you like to say that major legislating can't happen in an election year. We just proved you wrong. This week we continue to deliver for the people, and we're going to continue that streak all the way through the end of this year and into the next Congress. We're increasingly confident that we will hold and grow this majority in the House. We must, because you're seeing a demonstration of the two sides, the divergent views for America.
1: All right, now here's how Fox News framed the entire thing. And they, sadly, had to show what John Thune and this Republican majority, a bigger majority in the Senate than Mike Johnson has to work with in the House, what they're planning on doing with this.
3: The House of Representatives trying to cure the legislative summertime blues.
4: Save America Act.
5: Stock Trading Act.
6: The Republican Reconciliation 3.0.
7: The NDAA.
3: The House approved a stopgap bill to avoid a government shutdown this fall.
8: Let's just take this off the table. Let's get this through the election.
3: The House sending the Senate a budget framework to pay for the conflict in Iran, tacking on the Save America Act. But there's GOP skepticism.
9: I'm not 100% convinced
4: that the SAVE language is going to be held solid through the Senate.
3: Senate Majority Leader John Thune may not even tackle the budget blueprint until September.
5: We could pull that budget resolution passed by the House and use it to fund government.
3: That package is immune to filibusters. Republicans could then cut Democrats out of the funding process.
7: It's very ominous. The reconciliation process is an indication of failure on the part of the institution.
3: Republicans hope the threat compels Democrats to help avoid a full government shutdown.
9: I think Leader Thune believes he'll have some reasonable Democrats in the Senate that will assist.
3: The House also approving a plan barring members from trading stocks.
10: If you want to day trade, there's a place for that. It's called Wall Street.
3: But banning stock trades isn't in the mix in the Senate. That frustrates voters.
11: They're not going to feel confident in this institution if they think that there's members of Congress can actively trade stocks. It's totally insane to me.
1: Yeah, and we're losing faith in an institution of the United States Senate where there's a majority and the majority leadership doesn't actually do what the voters want to do, especially when the House hands them the bills. And just pass it. Just pass it. And yesterday we started our day with a punch bowl article saying that John Thune was more inclined to negotiate with Democrats in the Senate over that continuing resolution that would preempt a potential shutdown in September. He'd be more inclined to negotiate with Democrats in the Senate than work with the House majority. Make it make sense. It doesn't. And this is a chance for the Save America Act to get through and put a little bit of election security in there. And I'm not holding my breath. Sadly, I'm an optimist, and I am not holding my breath.
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14: 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Also, check us out on Facebook, Instagram, YouTube, or iHeartRadio. 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

0: With SRN News, I'm John Scott. Tropical Storm Bertha has made landfall in Louisiana. Early this morning, the storm was moving west toward Texas. The storm has been forecast to reach the upper Texas coast on Thursday before dissipating inland in Texas by Friday. Damaging winds and storm surges the main threats. Yemen's Iran-backed Houthi rebels say they've attacked two Saudi oil tankers in the Red Sea. And the U.S. military said it conducted yet another night of strikes against Iran as those two countries vie for control of vital shipping lanes. French lawmakers approving a bill banning children under 15 from using social media. France, the first country in the European Union to pass a blanket ban on platforms, as concerns grow worldwide over the harmful effects of digital content on kids. This is SRN News.
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3: This is Washington, D.C., your nation's capital. 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O'Connor and Company, thanks for tuning in. In 30 minutes, KT McFarlane. She's America's sweetheart. She's going to be joining us about the latest out of Iran, what the next steps are for the Trump administration, negotiations off the table, no more memorandum of understanding. Will we begin another bombing campaign? What about the political pressure? You know all those things. KT McFarlane joins us coming up in 30 minutes to talk about that. First, though, fundamental question, do children, teenagers, have a fundamental right to social media, a human right, a constitutional right? Is it okay for the government to restrict their access to social media, which for many teens is their only forms of communications with other people their age? Sadly, and maybe that's part of the problem, France just approved this law. Excuse me. France just passed a law this week that would require apps like Facebook, Instagram, TikTok, and YouTube to enforce age checks for all of their users. That means you, if you're in France and you want to use YouTube, you got to prove your age. That's how you enforce something like this. And there are other countries in Europe looking to follow suit: Austria, Denmark, Germany, Greece, Norway, Poland, Slovenia, Spain. They don't have a First Amendment, though. We do. Can we do this in America? Should we do this in America? Well, let's look north to our neighbors in Canada. Wyatt Sharp is a teen journalist, utilizes social media, and has actually been able to grow a burgeoning audience and career doing that. And it's not lost on me, Wyatt, that if you were in France a year ago, you wouldn't be able to do what you're doing right now.
4: Yeah, or my home country of Canada either, because of course, with, you know, all of these nations deciding that they want to ban social media for those under the age of 16, not only does it limit their expression, but I think it really speaks to something deeper, and that is we can have the conversation around whether or not young people should be on social media. But in this case, with what these countries are doing, is the mechanism behind what they're trying to do just as super ineffective. If you look to Australia as perhaps the most notable example, over 70% of young people who theoretically should be banned on social media based off of what this ban is saying has still found, you know, workarounds to access forms of the social media platforms that they were using before. But what it does do is push young people towards unregulated, often darker parts of the internet. And so, you know, if you were a parent, for example, you would much rather your kid maybe use these platforms, but be able to regulate from a parental perspective what they use, then the government saying, let's put in place some form of a systemic ban like these countries are doing, but I, as a parent, will have absolutely no control over what my child sees.
3: Yeah. Do parents want this? Because it seems to me that if parents actually care this deeply about how social media is affecting their children, they can take matters into their own hands. They don't need the government to say whether their children can be involved in this or not. They can just make those rules.
4: Yeah, I think there's kind of two camps. The first one is parents who can use this as kind of a scapegoat in explaining to their own kids why they can't use social media, because
3: Bingo.
4: It is a problem in some.
3: That's it. Yeah, Wyatt, right? That is exactly it. Oh, Jay, you know, Jane, I'd love to let you on TikTok, but my hands are tied. The government won't do it. It's against the law.
4: Exactly. So that is one camp. But I do think another camp, like if this were my parents, for example, looking at this, they would see that I had been able to use social media from like an entrepreneurial perspective to build kind of what I've been doing in the form of interviews and such. And they would very much recognize that it was useful to me. And they would not be, you know, an example of parents who would look to kind of try and prevent me from using some of these platforms. And that is the problem of a systemic ban or kind of a cross ban across all ages for people under the age of 16 is it eliminates any nuance, and it eliminates the ability to say, you know, from family to family, depending on the circumstances, this is what each family is going to do. And it takes a one-size-fits-all approach, which simply doesn't work.
3: This is Wyatt Sharp. He's 17 years old. He is a podcaster streamer on YouTube. He's already interviewed a former Canadian prime minister. Wait, it's not that guy dating Katy Perry, is it? Is that the one you interviewed?
4: It is.
3: Oh, all right. Well, I'd love to talk to you about that sometime, too. But here's the problem, Wyatt, and I know that a lot of parents are listening to this right now, and they're probably saying, geez, I wish my daughter were dating Wyatt because he's got his act together. This isn't about you. It's about the kids who are maybe a little less mature, who don't understand how to utilize social media as a tool, and they get addicted to this. And they get addicted at a young age. So something has to be done, whether it's an outright government ban, maybe the company need to be more involved in this kind of thing?
4: Yeah, they definitely do. So I'll just kind of share what I have learned in my conversations with people. And that is, of course, social media is addictive, but that's not a problem just with young people. That's a problem across society. The best way to address it, though, is these companies' algorithms focusing less on showing addictive content and instead allowing people to just use the search feature and look up the types of content they want rather than recommending, you know, streams of content that kind of inform without enlightening in any way. But I will share another piece from a psychological perspective that I heard when I was talking to a psychology professor, and that was it's kind of similar to alcohol in a sense, and part of the reason that, you know, some people will criticize the fact that in a place like Ontario, Canada, where I'm speaking to you from today, the legal age is the age of 19. And that is young people, when they're kind of in the lead up to 19, are thinking to themselves, oh, it's banned, but I would still love to get my hands on that.
3: Right.
4: And it will be the same with social media. So young people under the age of 16 will have no access to social media. Once they turn 16, they'll have completely unfettered access to social media. And so what the professor said was that the psychological impacts of going from absolutely no usage at all to having complete access are almost more damaging than if you just allowed young people to have access to some of these platforms from the very beginning.
3: Wyatt, it seems like this is one of those things where everybody agrees across the board that there's a problem and there needs to be some kind of solution, but what that solution is impossible to reach. And, you know, our First Amendment, I think children don't have the same kind of First Amendment protections that adults do in this country, but it will become a First Amendment issue in this country if they try to implement a ban on social media for people of a certain age. And one of the reasons is, how do you do it? For instance, how do you verify your age in Canada right now?
4: Yeah, so it hasn't actually been implemented yet. It's still before the House of Commons, which is our legislative branch. But it is very much the same as to what you were talking about in France. Everybody is going to have to upload an ID. And so you do have a lot of concerns about the so-called digital ID that people are talking about, because you're going to have people 40, 50 years old wanting to upload their ID and prove their age. It's obvious.
3: Right. I don't want to do that. I want to let people know, because then they can track your browsing with your identification. Other people can get a hold of my identification and they can be utilized for identity theft. By the way, what if you have an anonymous account? Some of my favorite accounts on social media that comment on politics and pop culture are anonymous. They're anonymous for a reason, and you blow away that anonymity if you have to prove your identity. Somebody will hack that.
4: 100%. And I think that just the way in which the government, not just in Canada, but across the board, and how governments are going about this, they are using this because they understand that it's popular with certain segments of the population in terms of banning social media, but they haven't addressed these issues, these underlying issues that we're seeing from examples like Australia, who have been able to implement this, but who it has been quite ineffective for. I talked to a young journalist recently who does basically the same thing as me, but in Australia, and he says that amongst all of his friends who are, you know, ages 15, just turning 16, they have all found a workaround. And for the people who haven't, it's not because they can, it's just because, you know, they decided not to. But he said it takes one young person to find a loophole and then go out on the schoolyard, tell all of his friends, and then all of a sudden, the entire grade at his school has access to these platforms that, according to the government, should have been banned.
3: Yeah, and by the way, moms, dads, trust me, my kids were raised pretty straight edge, and they were pretty good kids. They were very good kids. They still are good kids. I was shocked to learn years later that they had fake IDs when they were in high school, and they were able, you know, it's such a reality. It's horrible. It was terrible, but it's no matter how good and straight and narrow you think your kid is. So let's wrap things up here, Wyatt, with if you can give moms and dads who are listening some advice here, because you sound like you've got your act together. You sound like you've got a good relationship with your parents. You utilize social media. What's a parent to do when engaging with their 13, 14-year-olds who are demanding to use this stuff? And I recognize, especially for your generation growing up in the pandemic, that this may be one of the only avenues you've got for real social interaction and relationships. So what should parents do?
4: I would focus on two things. The first is algorithms and making sure that if my kid is using social media, they're not using the For You or recommended features on these platforms as much, because that is kind of the component that is addictive and that will lead young people to spend, in some cases, hours upon hours just doom scrolling. But the second part of this is really taking a platform by platform approach, because some platforms are more damaging than others. TikTok, for example, we know the information that they can take from you. We know how addictive it can be. Snapchat with the built-in map feature, that's obviously incredibly dangerous as well. Whereas a platform like YouTube is a lot less dangerous, using it for informative content, educational content. So I think parents should just assess whether or not my kid should use a social media platform, what the benefits would be, what some of the negative outcomes might be. And again, it's all about a circumstance-by-circumstance approach.
3: All right, Wyatt, great job. You represent your generation and your country well. I'm just sorry you guys can't get your act together and win a Stanley Cup, but, you know, maybe you'll move down here and enjoy some victory. Thanks, Wyatt. Great talking with you. We're going to take your calls on this topic in the next hour if you have feelings about it as well.
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1: KT McFarland would join us coming up in just a few minutes to talk about the latest in national security. But we got to just pause a moment and say a little prayer for our friends over at ABC News, Disney-owned ABC News, because they're having some trouble with their big, star-studded daytime news program, straight news, legitimate news program, The View. I know. And listen, I just want to be clear here. It's odious. It's a cesspool. It's horrible. It's toxic. It's everything that's wrong with the political discourse in this country. Frankly, everything that's wrong with how women are being influenced by certain political views and political debates. That said, for the purposes of this program and really much of my website that I work with, Town Hall Media, we need The View. We don't want them going anywhere because they are great for traffic. I'm telling you, we get clips from The View. We start posting it on Town Hall social media. I do a segment on my Town Hall podcast at noon, and it's got Whoopi Goldberg and Sunny Hostin and Joy Behar. It's gold, baby. They're, I mean, when you're in the business of political analysis and media analysis like we do here on this show and on this entire station, oftentimes, the easiest part of our day to figure out what to talk about is to just see what they were saying on The View and say, oh, well, we can slice these morons' arguments apart. Let's do it. So we want The View to keep going, but we also relish and get excited about them having problems. It's all been downhill since Meghan McCain left that show. And now, according to page 6 at the New York Post, which is, yeah, a little gossipy, but, I mean, we're not above that. They've got major budgetary concerns now, apparently. They're

0: bringing in as much money as Stephen Colbert was for CBS News, and we know what happened to him. Apparently, it's affecting the hosts' wardrobe budgets and their anticipated pay raises. Whoopi Goldberg, Joy Behar, Sonny Hostin, Sarah Haynes, Anna Navarro, Alyssa Farah Griffin. Oh, yeah, she's the conservative. they've all taken pay cuts since the season 29 premiered this last September. Now, Whoopi Goldberg is making a mid-seven-figure salary. That means around $4 or $5 million, everybody, a year to do what Whoopi Goldberg does. And was denied a big raise, though, when she asked. She came back for more. I need an agent like that. I love my agent, but I need an agent who is actually willing to demand more money for 70-year-old Whoopi Goldberg, given what she does on a regular basis on that program. But beyond their pay raises, apparently the women's wardrobe budget was affected, according to the New York Post. A source said that they're all mad because they were wearing really expensive designer clothes, and now it's the same budget of a Wendy Williams-type show. Oh, that's mean. Leave Wendy out of this. She's been through enough. They keep downsizing and downsizing and downsizing, according to the source. Well, that might be the Ozempic factor. I've noticed Whoopi is definitely downsizing. And good for her. Unfortunately, more cuts are expected as the new season is set to begin this September, with some wondering when enough is enough. The show has downgraded its filming space, and the fan-favorite Halloween show will be scrapped. Wait a minute. What am I missing? There's a fan-favorite Halloween show for The View? Do they all play dress-up? I need to investigate this further. Product integrations have become rare as advertisers have begun reaching out to competitors of The View. See, that talk about bearing the lead, second to last sentence in the article, that's what it's really all about. This is how we drive revenue for our companies, for our shows, for our employees, and for the companies that employ us. We talk about products and services and various things, and we integrate them into our lineup, our show, our rundown. I'm sure you've noticed it across the board. And every single major corporation that is in the media and involved in talking about news and politics and pop culture like we do, they've all done it. You go and watch Fox News, watch Fox and Friends. They've got product placement and product integration, and they've got products and services that are sponsoring segments. There's nothing wrong with that. You got to do that. And that's how you stay competitive, and that's how you keep everybody employed. It's a good thing. And apparently, the sponsors are running for the hills when it comes to The View. Product integrations have become rare as advertisers have begun reaching out to competitors. 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

0: I'm Larry O'Connor. It's O'Connor and Company. I was the 14-year-old skee-ball champion on Balboa Peninsula in Newport Beach, California, Fun Zone, just in case you were wondering. And I still got it. When my kids dragged me to Chuck E. Cheese, I would clean up on those tickets, and then they would waste it on some useless toy. But I am a skee-ball beast. Just wanted to share that with you. Yesterday, President Trump took to social media, the Truth Social platform, and he said this. From this point forward, anytime the Islamic Republic of Iran shoots at a ship in the Strait of Hormuz, whether it be by missile, rocket, drone, or any other device or weapon, the United States will bomb and destroy one bridge or power plant, including those located next to or in the capital city of Tehran. Thank you for your attention to this matter, President Donald J. Trump. Well, that's a new policy. Is it a smart one? And will it be effective? And will it be followed through upon? KT McFaulin, former Deputy National Security Advisor, President Trump, author of Revolution, Trump, Washington, and We the People, joins us now. KT, there's kind of a moving target there on a daily basis as to where we stand and whether we're really trying to move things back to negotiations or whether we've just had it and we're going to hunker down on the blockade, keep the Strait of Hormuz open, or maybe even start even escalating the bombing of Iran. So you're the expert. Where are we right now?
1: Well, I think it's all of the above. We want them to negotiate an end to this war, but to negotiate it on the terms that we demand, which is no nuclear weapons, stop your missile program, stop your terrorist proxies hurting Americans and our allies in the region. And so far, they're not willing to do any of those things. But I should say, not all of Iran. To me, there are two Irans going on right now. There's the guys we're negotiating who do seem to be willing to do those terms that I've just described. But then there's another Iran, which is the IRGC, which is their Revolutionary Guard, and they don't want any kind of a deal or any terms ever. And they are willing to become martyrs to the cause, and they're willing to take the entire 91 million Iranian people with them. So the question is, can we negotiate a deal with the guys that we want to negotiate it with, and what ability do they have to prevail in what looks to me like not a civil war, but a massive disagreement between the two leadership groups in Iran?
0: Well, if I were in that position, I would want to negotiate with the people who have the weapons, otherwise you're wasting your time. Or if they're having their own internal squabble, you guys work it out and then come back to us. In the meantime, you know, you keep messing with our ships and you're going to feel the pain. But are they feeling the pain? That's what I'm not sure about.
1: All objective reality is that they've got to be experiencing the pain. They're getting no revenue. They're not paying their people. Their inflation rate is double, in some cases, 150, 200% of what it was a year ago or a couple of months ago.
0: But they're fanatics. Do they care about that stuff?
1: Yeah, well, 91 million people, are they all fanatics? They all willing to die? No. Look what happened a year ago, before the Iran war started, when hundreds of thousands, millions of Iranians took to the streets to protest what were far better economic conditions than they have today. So is there a group in Iran that maybe wants a deal? Yeah, I guess I'm so frustrated because I'm sure President Trump is, this is not the way it was supposed to go.
0: Right.
1: They were supposed to have a group of people who were reasonable, rational leaders who would want to do a deal because it would be a good deal for them too. But they're being held hostage by this group of, let's say it's 200,000 IRGC guys who are holding the whole country hostage to their ideological and messianic ambitions and quest for martyrdom. So at a certain point, Iran, you've got to get your act together.
0: Yeah.
1: And until you do, we're going to just bomb you every night until it makes it, well, we're bombing you to the point where you may never recover.
0: Can you shed some light on this well, it hasn't been officially announced, but it hasn't been denied either, the reporting about a deal with Saudi Arabia over the United States facilitating Westinghouse to work with them to develop a civilian nuclear program for, Saudi Arabia to develop nuclear power. Why are we doing that exactly?
1: Well, the first glance, it doesn't make any sense, right? And it seems even dangerous. I mean, why are we helping a Middle East country develop nuclear technology? Well, at the same time, we're going to war with another country in the Middle East, Iran, to stop their nuclear program. But if you look at it a little more carefully, it does make some sense. First of all, Saudi Arabia, why do they want it? They need vastly more energy to power their new technology and AI industry. The Kingdom of Saudi Arabia is in the process of remaking itself, not as a petro-nation, but as a high-tech power. And to do that, they need a lot of cheap energy. Nuclear energy is the cheapest. So number two, then you say, well, they have plenty of oil. Why do they need nuclear energy?
0: Yeah.
1: Well, they want to use their oil for oil exports and to make money. And they also know that in the future, especially now that the United States is energy dominant, that when the Iran war is over, the oil prices will go down to $60, $70 a barrel. And that's not enough for Iran to do what it wants to do, take care of its population, and become a high-tech power. And then there's another reason, which is they're going to do this. They made it really clear. And it better that they do it under our control and under our terms than having Russia or China. And those are the other two countries that would do it. It would not be good for our relationship in the whole region or our relationship with a nuclear proliferation if China or Russia were in charge. And, you know, I think the other thing is that the Crown Prince has said many, many, many times, including in interviews, several interviews with Fox News, that if Iran does get nuclear weapons, the Saudis are going to get them too.
0: Right.
1: And they wouldn't even have to make them at home. They'll buy them from Pakistan, North Korea.
0: So better to have it developed and overseen and actually done with participation of us so that we can actually be there and be in the middle of it. But again, that's it's civilian usage of nuclear power, but it's just a short hop, skip, and a jump to a weapon, right?
1: Well, yes and no. Look, my concern with this deal is we haven't seen the fine print. Okay, it's a great opportunity for Westinghouse. But what are the preconditions? You know, are they going to join the Abraham Accords? As we've been talking to the Saudis about this for years, one of the preconditions was, yeah, we'll help you with your nuclear energy program, but you have to recognize Israel and join the Abraham Accords. It does not seem that this is part of the deal, but again, okay. I want to see the fine print.
0: Yeah.
1: And then what are the safeguards? Are we going to, okay, so we say we're going to be in charge of it. Well, we need to have some real guarantees of safeguards that Saudi Arabia stay under a different leader 10 years from now, doesn't go the Iran route and try to turn it into a nuclear weapons program.
0: And meanwhile, KT, Secretary of State Marco Rubio is in Manila finishing up his participation in the ASEAN. It's about Southeast Asia. It's a summit of all of the Southeast Asian countries, and it's fascinating to watch him. He's a great diplomat on the world stage, obviously. But here he is dealing with Asian countries, China looming large, just 1 week after the president accused China of interfering with our elections. And I have yet to see any kind of announcement about a tariff, a sanction, or any kind of punishment against a country that our president just said messed with our elections.
1: Yeah, you know, to me, that was a missed opportunity, that speech. I've written speeches for the Oval Office and for presidents to give to the nation, and there's a pattern they all have. Identify a problem. You want to tell the nation, here's a big problem we have together. Here's the plan to deal with it, and here's what I need you to do to help me achieve these ends. And so I thought President Trump did a great job of laying out, here's the problem, but I never got to point two or three. You know, what are we going to do to punish them? What is the plan to stop Chinese election interference? Maybe there is one coming, but I didn't hear one in that speech. As far as Secretary of State Marco Rubio.
0: Oh, get ahead of yourself there, McFarland.
1: I know. I'm going to get ahead of those skis.
0: This is how rumors begin.
1: But I think it's extremely important to have those, all our relationships and all our alliances and all of our friends in Asia working with us, because it's all a common threat. China is a common threat to all of us.
0: All right, KT, I think we can wrap things up with you today, because you've given us great information on pretty much every single hot topic I can think of, except if they offer you a seat on the View stage, would you accept?
1: Oh, those ladies on the View are not ready for me.
0: KT, thank you so much for joining us, as always. Great talking with you.
1: Thank you.
0: All right. I'd take a quick moment here to tell you about our campaign with Food for the Poor. A lot of folks checking in right now with generous donations. 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They're bringing food. They're bringing clean water. They're bringing medical kits, sanitary kits to the poorest of the poor. Just listen to Paul with Food for the Poor. You can hear just how desperate things are.
2: 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It's just horrific. 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You got to be there to really understand. But this woman, for 30 years, she fought through it to make sure that their little community that you will never find on the map gets noticed because the families need help.
0: 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Thank you so much for doing that. All right, coming up, I want to revisit this legislation that was passed yesterday from the House. Mike Johnson got it done. He's put together now the path for a third reconciliation package. So John Thune can't say, oh, you know, I can't break the filibuster, so we can't get anything done here. No, no, reconciliation package just needs 50 votes, not even 51 votes. Just get to 50, John Thune. And the reconciliation package passes. There's a lot of good stuff in there, but most importantly, Speaker of the House Mike Johnson found a way through the budget process to embed the Save America Act in there, or certainly all of the elements of the Save America Act that can be tied to budgetary issues that make it fall in the reconciliation umbrella. So, ball's in John Thune's court. As soon as the House passes this thing, what's he going to do? Well, we're going to talk about that in a moment and why it's so important now at this point, especially in light of what we just learned out of New Jersey, where over 6,000 non-citizens, that's what they're admitting to, were, they claim, erroneously registered to vote. Many of them did vote. How can you stop that from happening? It doesn't take software, actually. It just takes a law.
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1: You know, we're still reeling from this revelation from Mikey Sherrill, the governor of New Jersey, who revealed a week after she had found out that over 6,000 non-citizens had been registered to vote in the Garden State, and our hunch is that it's probably a bigger number than that. This is damage control. This is getting out in front of a story when you know it's going to harm you, so you try to frame the narrative yourself. Notice how many publications, Wall Street Journal, the CNN, New York Times, they all said in their headline, software error causes fluke accident, right? Which is buying into the narrative. You know, if it were Donald Trump making this announcement, it would be New Jersey Governor Mikey Sherrill claims without evidence that a software error caused this to happen. But that would be the fact. I haven't seen evidence. Have you? All we have is the governor's word for it. Well, last I checked, journalists aren't just supposed to take an elected official's word for it and turn that into a headline, promoting and expanding on their narrative to help them with damage control. No, I'm sorry. Last I checked, that's exactly what they do when it's a Democrat politician. But we're supposed to accept that it was just 6,600, and it was just a software error, and it was a fluke, and nothing to see here. Funny thing, though, the company who actually runs the software that has been blamed for the software error, they say it wasn't a software error at all. The company is called Idemia. They say they work with the New Jersey Motor Vehicle Commission and has for 40 years to support the process through which eligible individuals may indicate their interest in registering to vote when applying for or renewing a driver's license or state-issued identification card. Our role is to transmit information. The voter registration information is transmitted to the New Jersey Department of State Division of Elections, which is ultimately responsible for verifying eligibility to vote. Exactly. Let me put it this way. Don't try this on your taxes. Don't submit a tax return and then have the IRS come calling you saying, hey, you got some numbers wrong here. There's a lot of income you didn't claim. Some of these deductions don't make sense. You owe us money. Here's the penalties. Don't go back to the IRS and say, hey, it was TurboTax, man. It was just a software glitch. No, you are responsible. The state of New Jersey is responsible. There are bureaucrats who work for that agency who are responsible. We want names. We want to know who okayed this stuff. Somebody did. And while we're on the subject of taxes, because I want to move to the Save America Act, and as you know, the Save America Act has two very simple propositions. Number one, when you register to vote, you need to prove you're a citizen. That way, forget about the software glitch in New Jersey. If they were still working with paper and pencil, the problem of a non-citizen being registered to vote would be solved with this one simple act. Prove you're a citizen. Just like you have to do when you go working for any kind of job or any company in America, you have to fill out an I-9 form. And when you fill out that I-9 form, you have to show documentation, like a passport or a birth certificate. Even if you're a married woman, you have to do that. So let's do the same thing when you go to vote. That way there's no software problem, there's no human error, there's no paper and pencil problem. Prove you're a citizen. That's what the Save America Act does. Like I said, while we're on the subject of taxes, imagine if we paid our taxes in this country with the same kind of oversight we have for registering to vote. You know, ask your Democrat, your liberal friend who has the cubicle down the hall from you at work, or the crazy white Chardonnay drinking liberal soccer mom who lives down the street from you, who puts the, you know, in this house we believe sign on the front lawn. Just ask her a simple question. What do you think is more vital to the functioning of our democracy? Go ahead and use their language, call it a democracy. What's more vital to our democracy, voting or paying taxes? And I guarantee you they're going to say voting. Voting's the most sacred thing of all. And the second they say that, you've got them. Because from that point, you can say, well, then tell me this. Why is it when we pay our taxes, we have to show all of these receipts and all of this backup? We have to prove A, we have to prove B, we have to prove C, we have to deliver mountains of paperwork to back it up. And we've got a very well-funded agency in Washington, D.C. And they hire tens of thousands of people whose sole job it is to go back and look at us and make sure that we've added and subtracted everything perfectly and dotted every I and crossed every T. And if they think we didn't, then we have to show up and prove our innocence and provide all of the paperwork to prove that our tax return was done properly. If voting is more important, why do we do voter registration on the honor system? Well, they said they were a citizen, so we should let them vote. That's it? That's all we do? Outrageous. Now, as you know, Senator Mike Lee is a champion of the Save America Act. He's been pushing for it. He said that you couldn't do it in the reconciliation bill, but now that it's there, well, he's had a change of heart. Here, take a listen.
2: The advantage of the budget reconciliation process is that it allows you to take certain legislation that's budgetary, meaning it brings about changes in revenues flowing into the federal government or mandatory outlays being spent by the federal government. It allows you to pass those things without having to go through cloture, and so you don't need 60 votes. I've opined in the past that the Save America Act is a policy bill and that it's non-budgetary and therefore couldn't itself be passed under budget reconciliation. After the House passed its budget today, opening the door for a possible third round of reconciliation in which the Save America Act could be attached, I started looking more closely at this. I think I may have been mistaken. I think I may have been too hasty.
1: 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We love Senator Mike Lee. 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
4: 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Also, check us out on Facebook, Instagram, YouTube, or iHeartRadio. 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

0: current news, I'm John Scott. Tropical storm Bertha has made landfall in Louisiana. Early this morning, the storm was moving west toward Texas. The storm has been forecast to reach the upper Texas coast on Thursday before dissipating inland in Texas by Friday. Damaging winds and storm surges the main threats. Yemen's Iran-backed Houthi rebels say they've attacked two Saudi oil tankers in the Red Sea. And the U.S. military said it conducted yet another night of strikes against Iran as those two countries vie for control of vital shipping lanes. French lawmakers approving a bill banning children under 15 from using social media. France, the first country in the European Union to pass a blanket ban on platforms, as concerns grow worldwide over the harmful effects of digital content on kids. This is SRN News.
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3: Good morning from Washington, D.C. It's O'Connor and Company. I'm Larry O'Connor on our flagship station, WMAL, and coast to coast, across the nation and around the world on Salem News Channel, where you can watch our live video stream every single morning or catch up later in the day on our podcast, the video podcast, the audio podcast, all the things that we're doing. 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Get all the details there. Also, earlier in the program, we had this conversation with a 17-year-old YouTube streamer out of Canada, where that nation is now debating whether they should have precautions, provisions, and restrictions on anyone under 16 years old on social media. France just passed this. Other European nations are looking at it. Is that something we should look at here in the United States? Where do you stand on having a law prohibiting anyone under 16 from participating in social media? Is that what we need, or do we need parents to be educated and engaged in their kids and make sure that they're protected at home rather than requiring the government to do it for us? We'll get into that. Give us a call, 855-784-4255, 855-784-4255. Joining us right now, a Republican from Maryland, represents the 1st Congressional District, for now, Andy Harris. I say for now, Congressman Harris, because they've called you must feel so honored and just so popular that an entire special session of Congress has been called next week in Annapolis, and it's all because of you. They want to district you out of existence. What are you flattered in a way?
4: Look, I guess I should be, but you know, look, the fact of the matter is that Governor Westmore is running for president. He can't be outdone by Gavin Newsom in California, so he's going to, and he failed at a redistricting attempt this year, so he's just going to keep on plugging away at it. And it's ridiculous. You know, they're going to create a double standard for drawing legislative districts in Maryland. One standard for them as state legislators, another standard for Congress. It's just crazy. But again, I get it. You know, he wants to outdo Gavin Newsom, and he's going to plow ahead.
3: The crux of this constitutional amendment will be to reframe how a congressional district can be drawn in Maryland, where right now there is language that specifically says that a natural geographic border cannot obstruct right down the middle of. You have to respect these geographic borders. And really what we're talking about when it pertains to your district is the Chesapeake Bay. If they were to redraw the district, right, basically you'd have to hop over the bay to be able to deal with your constituents over in Prince George's County.
4: That's right. And anyone who's done the Bay Bridge in rush hour knows that's a pretty big impediment.
3: Yeah.
4: You know, it's the interpretation of the law. The Constitution of Maryland is actually silent on the issue of congressional districts, and the judge interpreted it in 2022, and they tried this last. The judge interpreted it as having to follow the same rules. You know, you only have one set of rules for redistricting in Maryland. Again, that's what the judge interpretation was. And the General Assembly is going to say, no, we actually have a separate set for Congress. It doesn't have to be compact. It can hop across the Chesapeake Bay. It can look like the winged pterodactyl like it did before the 2022 redistricting when Larry Hogan insisted that those districts look better. We were the laughingstock of the country. We were the most gerrymandered state in the nation. Look, I get it. You know, Westmore and the Democrats always want to be number one, I don't think average person says, yeah, we ought to be number one in how gerrymandered our state looks.
3: Andy Harris is our guest, and we're talking about this gerrymandering. I want to get to some of the very, very important, busy work that you did yesterday with this very slim majority that Speaker Johnson's working with. But one final question on this gerrymandering scheme. When they make the case there, and I'm guessing since Democrats dominate in Annapolis, they're going to be able to jam this through. But I just wonder if some cooler heads might prevail, because it seems to me if Maryland is interested in having a good relationship with our next door neighbor, Washington, D.C., and the federal government that has a whole lot to do with the thriving economy when it's thriving in Maryland because of employment and government spending, that you want at least one person from the other party in D.C. to be able to talk to people in Congress if they're in the majority, or have a good relationship with a Republican president. That just makes good sense.
4: Yeah, absolutely. But this has nothing to do with good sense. This has to do all with politics. And that's a real shame. And the citizens of Maryland would, in fact, suffer just for the reason that you said.
3: All right. And Congressman Harris is our guest from Maryland, Andy Harris. And with the Freedom Caucus, you've been able to work pretty well with Speaker of the House Mike Johnson, especially considering he's got such a small majority, at times just one vote to work with. But you got a lot done yesterday. Talk to me about the authorization for military spending, defense spending, and how that's going to be wrapped into reconciliation.
4: Well, the NDAA, of course, is separate. It's an authorization bill. We were able to pass that. That's probably going to get hung up in the Senate for a while. Reconciliation is going is around $70 billion for defense to rearm, and to provide newer weaponry and rearm following the Iran conflict. And that passed with the House's Save America Act attached to it.
3: Yeah.
4: So it is going to be, it's got voter ID and it's got citizenship. It doesn't have anything on mail-in ballots because that, I don't think we could get the votes we need in the Senate on that. But this is going over to the Senate. We've been talking with folks in the Senate who are very knowledgeable on the birdbath and what it's allowed and what's not. And because we put in significant funding to implement voter ID and to implement the citizenship check, it now has a significant budgetary impact. So we believe there's a shot at getting this across the finish line in the Senate. We also passed the restriction on trading stocks for members. We attached voter ID to it, and like 185 Democrats voted against a bill that restricts stock trading for members and would require voter ID, both of which are 80% issues. You got to ask them why in the world they did that. And finally, we passed a continuing resolution that's what we call clean, which would just extend government funding past October 1st if the Democrats want to shut the government down.
3: Yeah.
4: So that's all over in the Senate. It was a huge day in the House yesterday. You know, those were three big bills. We were 3-for-3, some of them very narrow margins, but it was a good day for the House.
3: And now you get a couple of weeks off to go crabbing in the Chesapeake. So that's, no, you're going to be doing constituent work, I understand, and helping your colleagues who are running for office this November, I'm sure. Let me just follow up on a couple of items that you just threw out there, because it's a lot. But let me just be clear on what provisions of the Save America Act are in this reconciliation package. Is it just those two items, the proof of citizenship for registering and then photo ID when you go to vote?
4: That's right. And those are the two biggest ones.
3: Well, those are also the two that Democrats claim, oh, sure, everybody's in favor of that, right? They give lip service to it and say, well, of course, we're in favor of those things.
4: Well, that's right. And they've famously come out and said, yeah, voter ID might be all right. And then again, 185 of them voted against it in the House yesterday.
3: Yeah, yeah.
4: So, you know, what they say and what they look, they don't want voter ID. They know. And you have, and just like the president says, you have to ask, why in the world don't you want voter ID? There's only one reason you wouldn't want voter ID. And that's so that you have someone voting who isn't that person. And it's just that the American people get it. They really want the Senate to take action on this, and I believe there is a path forward.
3: In terms of tagging this to reconciliation, you just said there's a ton of funding embedded in there to help implement voter ID and photo ID for the states. Can states refuse? Let's say California says, yeah, we don't want your dirty federal money, and we're not going to implement any of these provisions here in our state, so keep your money. We're just going to opt out. Will states have the ability to do that, or will this be a federal mandate?
4: No, it's going to have to, they're going to be required to do it. And again, we have to be careful how we word the final package, because it does have to pass the rules of reconciliation. But we believe that there is a way to word it so that it will require the states to do it. And because you're right, the problem is not are not the red states, the problem are the blue states.
3: Yeah.
4: And there should be a uniform standard across the country. Again, 80% of Americans agree with this. Why in the world wouldn't we implement it?
3: After the stunning announcement from Mikey Sherrill, the governor of New Jersey, that, oh, there was a software error and over 6,000 non-citizens were registered to vote, are any of your colleagues a little chagrined, or are they a little humble about this thing now and they're not really grandstanding the way they were? Did any of them turn the corner on this and say, yeah, okay, then maybe we should have the SAVE Act?
4: Well, no, because their excuse was, well, 6,000 were registered, but only 400 voted. And then of those 400, they probably showed documentation that, you know, they're coming up with excuses. You know,
3: amazing.
4: 400 did not turn a statewide race. But that's not the point. The point is Americans believe that it is a true right and privilege to vote in this country, and it only belongs to U.S. citizens. And I don't care if there are 10 who are incorrectly registered. There shouldn't be any.
3: We're speaking with Andy Harris, Congressman, Republican, the last one from Maryland. But I appreciate you. I'm not in your district, but I feel like you represent me as a Marylander. I asked at the beginning of the program, Congressman Harrison, we only have about 30 seconds. You've got some potential colleagues coming into office, these DSA candidates, who reject huge portions of the Constitution. And then they're going to swear an oath to protect and defend that Constitution. They won't be telling the truth. Do you think the Speaker should contemplate maybe not allowing them to be seated as members of the House, considering their platform?
4: Look, they're going to raise their right hand. They're going to take an oath, but they are just outright communists. That's the bottom line, and that is not compatible with our Constitution.
3: Let's drop the mic right there. Thank you, Congressman Harris. Appreciate you joining us.
4: Thanks.
3: Coming up, Xavier Becerra, he's the Democrat nominee for governor in California, and he's in big trouble over tacos. Yeah, tacos.
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the program and talk to me. 855-784-4255. Why would I do that? I mean, New York City is like one of the only cities we're not heard in right now. They got that Joe Piscopo guy, who's a great guy, by the way. He does the morning show in New York on the network. But here I am doing a New York accent. What's the matter with me? Sometimes I get punchy in the third hour. Give us a call, 855-784-4255, as we have a conversation about a government ban on teens, anyone under 16 using social media. Rahm Emanuel is running for president. I know. Rahm Emanuel is running for president. For the Democrats, he's actually proposing this. He thinks this is a good idea. He's probably right politically in terms of resonating with parents who do see a problem here and they want a solution. So, of course, he's a Democrat. Well, then we need to ban it. I don't know if that's necessarily the right solution, especially when you see how they're going to make sure that only adults are using social media. That's a little insidious when you find out what the plan is there. We'll get into all of that coming up, but I do want to hear your opinion. 855-784-4255. If not a ban on children using social media, then what is the best solution on this? 855-784-4255. In California, they're having a gubernatorial race. It's Steve Hilton as the Republican candidate, and Xavier Becerra. Is it Xavier or... is it Becerra? I hear lots of different pronunciations of this guy. Didn't Biden pronounce his name Becerra? I think Joe Biden called him Xavier Becerra. Anyway, Xavier Becerra, he was the former Secretary of Health and Human Services under Joe Biden, where he was in charge of all of the detention centers and the relocation of children who had entered the country illegally and had been used as mules and were victims of human trafficking. Under his watch, hundreds of thousands of children got lost in the system and handed over to people who were not members of their family, who had no direct relationship with them. And these children were used in sex trafficking rings, in child labor rings, in horrific, almost slave-like conditions. And only in America, when you're a Democrat and you are in charge of that kind of horrendous criminal behavior, do you actually get promoted and elevated to become

0: the governor of California. That's Xavier Becerra. And, of course, as a Democrat in California, he is preying on class distinction, race distinctions, ethnic distinctions. He is promising that every non-citizen and illegal alien in California will be protected by their state police and by their state bureaucracy. He's doing exactly what Gavin Newsom has done, but he's doing it with a Latino flair. Take a listen to this statement that he was giving to a Latino organization, and pay close attention to his use of a Latino accent when necessary. Here, take a listen.
1: Whether you are new to our state and visiting, and we hope you do spend some money, and if you're going to buy a street taco, buy a real street taco, not something from one of these, you know. I'll leave it at that. All I know is that there's real food in California, and there are real street tacos, and you don't get them in some establishment that's been around for a long time. You get it on the street from the guy who's been making it for a long time in his little cart. We're going to defend everyone from that man and woman who make that street taco to the people who we call dreamers, to the people who have been fortunate to reach a point where they represent those vendors and those dreamers and need to be supported to make the big decisions.
0: It's that moment in the State of the Union where Democrats all sat on their butts when the president said, stand up if you agree that your primary responsibility is defending the citizens of this country instead of foreigners. There he is, running for governor, saying our priority is going to protect people who aren't even citizens of the state, let alone of the nation, who just crossed the border. They've been here a month, and now they're selling garbage tacos on the street corner because that's America. By the way, why is it taco and not taco? It's just weird. There's something that's very weird about that instinct to do that. But let's be clear. I used to live in California. There are street vendors and there are street vendors. You know, if you've got a food truck, you're established. You pay certain licenses to be there. You're subject to health inspections. You probably run a clean operation. And by the way, food trucks in Southern California are so ubiquitous that if you're not good at what you're doing, you're probably going to be out of business. But that dude who can't speak English, who's just standing on the corner at Sepulveda and Olympic, is selling you some mystery meat inside a tortilla, don't trust that stuff. I would rather eat every last shred of lettuce at a Taco Bell than I would have one of those tacos. Just saying. If you're taking supplements to be healthy and stay healthy and to cure what ails you, like I do, you want to make sure that you have a supplement that you can trust and that works. Now, not everyone is lucky as I am. And I'll explain to you why I'm so lucky. I'm married to Meredith. Meredith is in charge of every little supplement I put in my body, but she approves of a lot of them. She checks them out. She looks at the ingredients. 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

0: have so much to catch up on here. This stuff happens on this program. A whole lot. News happens. The president is going to Truth Social. And I got to think he was listening to our show. I'll give you those details in a second. Also, as I mentioned, I want to hear from you about social media, and especially children. I think we all agree that young people should not be on social media, or if they are on social media, it should be controlled, it should be monitored, and it should be done in such a way where parents are involved, or at least there are safeguards in place for those children. We can agree on that. Now, how do we do that? In France, they just passed a law where 16 years old, if you're under 16 years old, you can't be on social media. And the way they're enforcing that is that you've got to prove your age ahead of time. You've got to register, you've got to show ID, you've got to scan a picture of your ID, all that information. There's other countries who are suggesting that they can use AI to take an image of you and estimate how old you are, which is freaking me out as well. And what do they do with that information? And it's going to be tied to your usage of the internet. It's going to be tied to your usage on social media. Will this also infringe on people's ability to be anonymous online, which is a whole other debate that we need to have? Focus on the children right now. Do we need to have a ban here in the United States of America? There's one leading presidential candidate. Well, I don't know if he's leading. Rahm Emanuel, who will be running for the Democrats, he's already put this out there. He wants this to be the law in the United States. Is that the solution? Well, I want to hear from you, 855-784-4255. I also want to update you on a couple of items. Most specifically, we had Katie McFarland on the program 1 hour ago. During our interview, I asked her specifically about this plan to allow Saudi Arabia to work with the United States to develop a civilian nuclear energy program. And in that interview, she said specifically that this should be contingent on Saudi Arabia joining the Abraham Accords, in other words, entering into a peace treaty with Israel. Well, I kid you not, 5 minutes after our interview with KT McFarland, President Trump posted on Truth Social that the deal for Saudi Arabia to work with the United States of America, not on enrichment, but to actually have a program that's already been enriched with uranium, that's what's enriched by us, not by them. They won't have the means to do that. But to utilize this nuclear energy program for civilian use, they will have to join the Abraham Accords. President Trump announcing that on Truth Social just 5 minutes after our interview with KT McFarland on that very topic concluded earlier this morning. That's kind of a big deal. Also, one other quick follow-up, and then we'll get to your calls. Xavier Becerra there on his taco tirade says that you shouldn't patronize any tacos in California by an established company that's been there for many years. Let me just tell you something. As someone who used to live in Southern California, for half of my life I lived in Southern California, when I go back to visit my family or my friends or for work, which I will be doing in about a week or so, there are two stops that I must make. First to In-N-Out Burger, of course, and secondly to Del Taco. For those of you who don't live in California, who don't know Del Taco, fantastic burritos, fantastic tacos, great stuff. Del Taco's been around forever. By the way, owned by a California-based company. So here's the guy who wants to be governor of California, trashing businesses and corporations that employ tens of thousands because he wants to protect the illegal alien selling garbage on the street corner. And he'll probably win. All right, back to your calls now, 855-784-4255. What about a ban on anyone under 16 using social media? Or should the ban go even further than that, anyone under 18? How about Susan in Arizona? You're first up here on O'Connor and Company. Good morning, Susan. Thanks for calling in.
1: You're welcome. Good morning. The person who fields your calls probably told you I'm in education.
0: Yeah.
1: Do I think social media platforms should be banned from 16 and under? Absolutely not. I agree with you. Parents should handle that. When it comes to the schools, I think the schools, public schools, or any school, has the right to limit the use. It does become a distraction, and
0: yeah.
1: I think that's a known
0: Absolutely. The conversation about using your smartphone or devices in the classroom or on school grounds, that's sort of a separate issue and should be taken up as well. But it's just the usage of social media. You know, people will say, well, you know, they're getting garbage out there. They're getting influenced, and they are. But guess what? Kids can also find Charlie Kirk's content and Turning Point USA content. They can find Ben Shapiro and the stuff that Young America's Foundation is putting out on social media to appeal to high school and middle school kids. They can find good stuff out there, too. And something tells me that a lot of these people who want to ban young people from accessing social media, a lot of it has to do with keeping them from accessing that kind of stuff.
1: Right. Yes. Yeah. When you consider the countries that, such as France, that are implementing it or trying to implement it, we know that their countries have been overrun and taken over with left-wing-minded, an agenda. And this is just another way to indoctrinate our kids by controlling, not letting the parents, raise their kids, but the government.
0: When a left-wing liberal socialist government tries to limit access to information and the free flow of information, usually it's because they want to control the information from a left-wing socialist perspective. I think that's a big part of it, too. I really do. Susan, thank you for your insights. I appreciate it. Let's get to Nicholas in Scranton, Pennsylvania. Nicholas, thanks for calling in. You're on O'Connor & Company. What do you say?
2: Good morning, and thank you, Larry, for taking my call. You know, this is a really, I was listening to your comments with regards to the, positive information, like from Turning Point USA and the like. But you know what? If you look at social media as a whole, it truly is mostly evil. There are some bright spots, like what you mentioned, Amber Alerts for missing kids. I get it. But on the whole, I think it needs to be curtailed. 16 and under is a no. Parents got to be wrangled in. They got to have skin in this game here. And, suicide rates are high with kids, with girls, boys, drugs. They're buying drugs, counterfeit pills on social media. It's insidious, as is the internet, in my humble opinion. It's mostly really evil. There are some bright spots, but, the cat's out of the bag. We really got to wrangle it in, though, because the kids are really being hurt more so than being helped.
0: So,
2: that's my humble opinion, Larry.
0: Well, and I appreciate it. It's why we asked for it, Nicholas. I do. And listen, this is one of those topics that I love because it does kind of cut across political lines. I think that all of those hazards and dangers that you raise are incredibly serious and things that parents need to be involved in regardless of whether social media or the internet is a factor in it. Ultimately, I think that if a child is susceptible to this kind of thing, there's something else broken in the home that goes well beyond whether the government lets you onto TikTok or Instagram.
2: I agree with you 100%. Parents, I got to tell you, I'm sure you agree, they've relinquished their parental duties, be it to the public school systems. Go on your tablet and go in the corner and shut up. It's wrong. The kids have been hurt incredibly so on many, many levels. We could sit here and talk for an hour on that.
0: Yeah.
2: Something's got to be done.
0: Nicholas, thank you. I so appreciate you, that, especially the last thing you said, something's got to be done, because I think that's what most people in our society and our culture is. We're seeing this transpire before our eyes. That's what we're feeling. That's the motivating factor. We got to do something. And oftentimes when you know that there's a problem and you're just like, well, let's just do something, that's when, sadly, we succumb to turning to the government and having them just ban stuff. And I think we should be very cautious before we walk down that road. Nicholas and Scranton, thank you for that. By the way, I just want to take a moment here because I don't want anyone to be under the misconception that I am a perfect parent and that in some way I have some higher moral or intellectual or philosophical platform thus to lecture you on, because I've spoken about this publicly before. I am far from a perfect parent. And when my two oldest daughters in particular, when they were in 8th grade, 9th grade, 10th grade, that was right around the time that their mother and I got divorced. And there was a time in that process where I was no longer the same kind of hands-on dad that I hoped to be when I first brought those children into the world, just because of the logistics of not living in the house with them and not having day-to-day oversight over my kids. And my greatest regret as a father, that I still regret to this day, is not having a firm hand on their access to social media and to those platforms. Now, this was 12, 13, 14 years ago, and I don't think we saw at the time exactly how dangerous and how addictive and how harmful it could be. But if I had to do it all over again, they wouldn't have smartphones. If I had to do it all over again, they wouldn't be able to access Instagram and TikTok and, well, TikTok wasn't around back then, Snapchat and Tumblr. Tumblr ended up being incredibly poisonous to my two oldest daughters. Now, thank God they got through it. Thank God my other fathering skills came into play when I realized that there were issues with my kids, and they're great adult children right now. So I speak about this from understanding exactly what the hazards are, what the dangers can be, and I have empathy for every parent trying to navigate this. Let's go to Christina in Arlington, Virginia, right here in our backyard, listening on WMAL. Christina, what do you think about this?
3: Good morning. I'm an educator, almost 20 years. Our kids were raised as military brats, so they didn't come to public schooling until middle school, thereabouts. But I say today, this is the same thing as public education. The influences today, you and I are lucky. My kids are in their 30s, and we're not contending with the same things that parents today do. Yeah. Parents need these tools to protect our children from 24-hour access to strangers. The addiction was obvious years ago. It's like it is now. I can't believe that the governor has just, or recently, you know, has controls for devices in the school. This is the same thing. And the other thing is, if my child is on social media, threatens somebody, commits a crime, I'm responsible. Mm-hmm. I have to come to their defense. It's all on me. So I'm responsible, but I don't have the rights. I think what France has done is a start, because I think maybe not denying the children. I see what you're saying, your point. But my approach is, it should be through the parents. A child cannot go today and open their own Verizon account. You have to be an adult.
0: Right, right. So if they're going to have a social media account, it has to be done through connection. It needs to be connected to a parent's account or an adult's account that has supervision over that child, and that parent can have direct access to it.
3: It's like everything else.
0: Yeah.
3: You can't, you know, they're administering medicine in schools without my permission. What? I'm responsible. I have to pay the medical bills. If something happens to that child, I'm responsible. Same thing.
0: Well said, Christina. And thank you for being an educator. Thank you for being a teacher. We need more teachers like Christina. All right, more of your calls on this. How do we solve this problem? Is it an outright ban on social media? Give us a call, 855-784-4255.
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1: France has banned social media for anyone 16 and under. A ton of European countries are looking to follow suit. Canada is also debating this right now, and it will be proposed in the United States of America, either on a, well, it's going to have to be on a federal level. I don't see how you can do this state by, I guess you can do it state by state, because there are certain states that have different laws with regard to access to pornography online as well. But this is something that parents are grappling with, and anyone who cares about our youth and the future of our country should be grappling with, because social media can be a cesspool. Social media can also be great. Social media can be fantastic, in fact. It can help connect people. And let's not lose sight of the fact that a lot of the kids that we're talking about, and they are kids, and a lot of the people that we see right now who have been affected by social media, they also grew up during the pandemic. A lot of them were told that they couldn't interact or play with their friends. They couldn't go to school. They couldn't get recess. They couldn't create relationships like any normal generation before them for the last, you know, couple hundred years. Their only connection to their peers, their only way to have conversations such as it is, was through social media. And so that's why you're going to have a lot of resistance on this as well, and why we should be somewhat sympathetic and compassionate to the fact that kids do see social media as an extension of themselves, extension of their personality, who they create for themselves to present themselves to the rest of the world on social media oftentimes is a very real thing. That's a problem that an age limit is not going to solve. That has to do with what your morals are, your values, what you actually elevate in your home and in your family to be what's most important, and what your priorities are, and if how you look to your friends and how you present yourself on social media and how many likes you get and how many friends you have and how many interactions you get is one of those things you value, you've got some fundamental problems that an age restriction is not going to fix. But I'm asking you, we've heard from educators, we've heard from parents, we've heard some concerned Americans, is this a good idea for the United States, or do you see some dangers and some hazards here? 855-784-4255. By the way, my two biggest concerns about this are, number one, anytime you give the government the right to restrict something, especially something as fundamental as speech, seeing information, or delivering information, even if it's just an age limit, you got to be wary. Because anytime you're giving the government permission to infringe on the First Amendment, they will take it and they will expand it. I know it's just kids, but the First Amendment is sacred. That's number one as a concern. Number two is how they verify your age, because they're going to gather information about you, information that normally you wouldn't have wanted to use. Just understand, this affects you, because when you go to use these social media platforms now, you're going to have to prove you are who you say you are, which is kind of funny considering the same people who are supporting this don't want you to prove you are who you say you are when you go to vote. But yeah, you're going to have to use your photo ID to use X or to use Instagram or Facebook or whatever it is you're using, or YouTube for that matter. And they're now going to have, or someone out there somewhere, because the second you put it on the internet, someone has access to it. They're going to have access to personal information, your driver's license, or however you use to prove you are who you say you are. And there are dangers inherent in that. That's why, as sympathetic as I am to this idea, I'm very wary. But how about you? We're taking your calls at 855-784-4255. Keeping it in Arlington, Virginia, Sarah. Sarah, what do you think about this idea? France has already passed it, and it's going to be proposed here in America.
2: Yeah, hi, thanks. Yeah, I agree with what you're saying. I think it's dangerous. I think it's going to lead to censorship. And parents need to be exercising control over their kids, not the government.
1: Yeah.
2: That's my main point.
1: Do you worry about the fact that kids, if they're on these social media platforms, they are targets for predators. They're targets for just horrible, evil people who can be preying on them.
2: Yeah, no, I think that's a good point. And I do remember when my daughter first got on Facebook, she got on it. As I recall, they weren't supposed to be able to get on it before they were, I can't remember what the age was.
1: I think it was 14. I think 14, if I remember right. Yeah, because when my daughters got onto Facebook, it's funny because as soon as my daughters wanted to be on Facebook when they were 14, they're on 14, we get them on Facebook, and then they hated Facebook because Facebook is for boomers, they told me.
2: Right, and well, and my daughter got on it before she was 14 by simply, I guess, by simply lying about her age. I have had the question of why people are allowed to, you know, express views and stuff, you know, on social media without identifying themselves.
1: Yeah.
2: That has been a question in my mind, you know, because people get on there, and more often than not, I occasionally am able to have civil conversations with people online, but more often than not, it's like they're being nasty to you if you disagree with them.
1: Yeah, you know, Sarah, thank you. That is a great point too. And I'll just wrap it up. Thank you for the call from Arlington, Virginia. I've been torn on this forever since I've been working on the internet full time since 2009. When I first wrote on the internet, I used an anonymous name. I used a pseudonym. I was stage right. I worked in the theater business. I was a conservative, so that was my name. It lasted about a year. But if it weren't for my ability to stay anonymous, I wouldn't have a career right now. That was my entree point. And there are a lot of great accounts on social media that I follow that are anonymous. That's great. The problem is anonymity, and I know this from personal experience, anonymity provides you the opportunity and sometimes the courage to say things, sometimes outrageous things, that you never would say if your name was associated with it. And that's something we should grapple with, too. It's complex, and I'm glad we had a conversation about it today. 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

0: From the wild world of D.C. politics to America's culture clash, brace yourself for the reality check you've been waiting for. The one and only Mike Gallagher.
1: I really like what Newt Gingrich said about what we have the chance to do this November. I really appreciate the chance that we can make history. Republicans are supposed to lose on November the 3rd. I get it. You get it. We all get it. But as I told Hugh Hewitt the other night at our terrific event in Sarasota at one of my new favorite restaurants, what was it called? Der Dutchman. Der Dutchman with the broasted chicken. Oh, man, that was good. And as I told Hugh, and Hugh's kind of like, you know, he's an establishment guy, and he's, and I don't mean that to criticize him, but Hugh's position is, look, we're not going to win in November, and we better hope we hold on to the Senate, and if not, they're going to impeach Trump, blah, blah, blah. And I said, Hugh, 2026 is a year unlike any other. We got the mayor of New York threatening to arrest a world leader because he's anti-Semitic, because the mayor is an anti-Semite. That justifies political opponent of political violence against their opponents. It's different this year. We are in a very dark and different place. This is a different time. This isn't like the 60s or the 70s. This is a different time and place. And we have a chance to make history. If we show up, we're going to win. And we're going to save America. If these dummies in the Senate show up and do their job, they'll pass the Save America Act. If we all do our part, we can rescue America from these filthy Marxist communists who are happily taking over today's Democrat Party. But it's up to you and me. And that's what Newt Gingrich was alluding to when he perfectly put this. I want to take some time here and share with you a conversation that the former House Speaker Newt Gingrich had with Jesse Waters on Fox News. It's a few minutes long, but it's worth every second of it. And
2: hey,
1: I wanted to share it with you.
2: Do you think Kamala has what it takes to wear that commie crown?
3: No. I think it's ridiculous. I think that she starts at about 35%, and by the end of the campaign, she'll be at about 12. There's no there there. I mean, you know, authenticity matters. You can be authentically Donald Trump. You can be authentically Bill Clinton, authentically Barack Obama. But she couldn't even be inauthentically authentic. It's astonishing to watch her.
2: What about Mondani? He seems to be the driving force behind this communist wave. Is this thing going to crash and burn, or does this have legs?
3: Oh, no. Look, Mondani is the ultimate sort of temper tantrum by a juvenile. Nothing he says is real. Nothing that he's doing is real. His idea about, he's not in touch with the planet. He says, we'll give you free bus rides. That's not true. What he's saying to you is, we're going to steal from somebody else to pay for your bus ride. He says he's going to arrest Netanyahu. He knows he can't arrest Netanyahu. He knows it's a lie. That won't happen under American law. But he is New York City. He is the darling of the left, and therefore, he's going to have a huge impact on defining the Democratic Party, which I have to say, and I agree with President Trump on this, I mean, if we end up in an election this fall between a communist Democratic Party and the rest of the country, it could be one of the most historic collapses in American political history.
2: I mean, do you think that the Republicans have a shot at keeping the House and the Senate?
3: Oh, if I were betting tonight, they'll keep both and they'll increase their margins. Look, the country in the end, you had somebody the other day in New York who won a primary who said, I never pick up a napkin. I just wipe my hands on the American flag. Would you like to guess what percent of the country thinks you should wipe your hands on the American flag? I mean, these people are crazy. We keep dealing with them as though they were serious people. They're crazy people who happen to be at an intersection in history where with 5%, 7%, 9% of the vote, they got to be the nominee, while the rest of everybody sat in their hands and thought, this is so stupid, I don't even want to be involved. We have a, Republicans, if they do it right, have a chance this fall to win one of the greatest victories in American history and to begin to rival Thomas Jefferson in defining their opponents as so clearly anti-American that they have no space in the American political system.
2: It's a bold prediction. I hope you're right. We'll see how it shakes out, Speaker. So far, the Democrats have avoided kind of having to answer for the communist craziness, but it's starting to happen. They're starting to get pressed. That's only going to increase. Have they done an okay job so far? I mean, it seems like they just let him into the tent and just like see what happens next.
3: Jesse! It is not fair for you to set things up like that. You know that they're, first of all, you know that they're incompetent. You know that Schumer's totally exhausted. You know that, in fact, the leader in the House is running, he's terrified. They're both from New York City. New York City is the center of communist insanity in the Democratic Party today. And the fact is, you go around the country. This is not just one or two or three people. You go around the country. You look at their voting patterns. The best you can say of them is that they are a big government socialist with weird ideas. That's the best. The worst you can say of them is what President Trump said, which is they're just plain communists. And you look at somebody like Ossoff in Georgia, who sounds terrific on paper, and then you look at just how bad he is, and how left-wing he is, and how strange his ideas are. All of these people are in danger of being annihilated this fall, and they don't even see it coming.
1: But you haven't... I think he's right. I think he's right. I think he's absolutely correct. They're in danger of being annihilated. In Arizona, the socialist was just blown out of the water this week. There's some hope. There's some slivers of hope. But Newt Gingrich was completely correct when he pointed out that these people are crazy. They're crazy. These are not normal people. And we're acting like they're serious. And it seems to me, that there's a boomerang effect. There is an effect of the Democrats saying they think we're crazy for supporting Trump and the MAGA movement. They think we're nuts. They think that we're so crazy that they're going to say, you know what? We're going to be crazier. We're going to go absolutely bonkers. We're going to take it to another level, and we're going to give you radical Marxist lunatics who want to burn down America as an answer to half the country supporting Donald Trump. I am convinced that's exactly what's happening here. Nothing else explains it. I've known Democrats all my life. I was married to a Democrat. I've had friends who are Democrats all my life. They're not okay with communists in their party. They're not accepting radical Marxists who want to abolish the Senate and abolish the presidency and put 90 people on the Supreme Court and make Puerto Rico a state. All this crazy crap that these Marxists are spewing, they're not in favor of this. But the radical left that is now dominating the Democrat Party is kind of taking the day. Because I think even the relatively normal Democrats like the idea of what they see as out-crazying the crazy Republicans. They think we're radical for an America First agenda that you and I embrace. They think MAGA is crazy. So their approach is, hold my beer. I'll be crazier. It's just a theory I have, because I take every day and I see these radical lunatics, and they're all lining up. A lot of them are lining up behind Zohran the Destroyer's promise to arrest Benjamin Netanyahu if he steps foot in New York City. He's now backed off from that. But I kind of believe, but they're AOC, Ilhan Omar, Rashida Tlaib, they're all lining up behind that crazy plan, that reckless, not even practical plan. Here's what I'm thinking. Here's what I really believe. The normal Democrats are sitting on the sidelines quietly licking their chops because they like seeing their party do what they think is out crazying the crazy Republicans. Does that make any sense? We're doing a little maintenance and working on some phone line issues right now, but the text line is working. So give me your feedback. This may be a text day Thursday on the Mike Gallagher Show. We may be using your texts rather than live calls. I hope not. Hope our great team gets it fixed. But in the meantime, text me your response to my theory. I'd really like to know if you think I'm right. 800-655-MIKE. 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Welcome in to a Thursday episode of the Mike Gallagher Show in the Relief Factor Studios. My good bad
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1: 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Now, the text lines are pouring, the texters are pouring in. 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They think MAGA's crazy. They want to be crazier. Colorful text from New Jersey. Idiot, I'm a Republican. What's your problem with Puerto Rico to become a state? Most of them are Republicans. Your stupidity is crazy. Oh, really, New Jersey? Kamala Harris got 72% of the vote in Puerto Rico. Now who's the idiot? Minnesota, you're overthinking this, Mike. The far left really believes this stuff, and the left is stuck with it. They can't do anything about it. No, I'm not overthinking it. I know they really believe this stuff, but moderate or normal Democrats do not. That's the point of contention. Do the moderate, normal, average Democrats of America believe that Benjamin Netanyahu should be arrested? Do they believe

0: there should be wide open borders? Do they believe that you should kill your political opponents? Do they believe in violence? Do they? That's the big question. Another New Jersey text. I've noticed these radicals who hate America and the wealthy are mostly wealthy themselves, or they've inherited wealth. And finally, from Nebraska, Mike, you hit the nail right on the head. What do you think? Now that the phones are working, let's get a couple of live voices in here. 800-655-MIKE, 800-655-6453. Call or text, but give me your feedback. We played a clip from Newt Gingrich to start the hour where Newt essentially said, we have a chance in America. We have the chance to make history and win in November and obliterate this despicable rise of communism in one of America's major political parties, one of our two political parties. We have the chance to do this, and we could. But do you agree with me that maybe, just maybe, the reason these radicals are rising and have won so many elections is because even ordinary Democrats, perhaps, like the idea of the crazier the better, because they think we're crazy for being America firsters and Trump supporters? Tell me what you think, and let's load up the phone lines. Test the new phone bank now, because it's working. 800-655-MIKE, 800-655-6453. Here's what Harry Enten said last night on CNN about President Trump's popularity.
1: Trump is still very popular with Republicans. Just take a look here. Okay, 21st century own party approval rating, about at this point in the second term. We got Trump, we got Obama, we got Bush. Look, they're all fairly popular, but the one who is the most popular, and we have seen this time in and time out, no matter when you look, is Donald John Trump. He's the only one who's over 80%. 83% of Republicans still approve of the job that Donald Trump is doing as president. He still has that magic touch. We'll see if it carries over to South Carolina, but we've seen it in primaries this year, Senate primaries, and that's because he is still a very popular man, historically popular when it comes to his own party liking and approving of the job that he's
0: most popular president in the century within his own party, our whole century. Here's some epic news about Medicare. 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
2: In the War of 1812, our nation fought and won America's religious freedom. 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

0: Gallagher.
1: I think we ought to take on the 800-pound pillow in the room. Might as well deal with this, because Mike Lindell is no stranger to this audience. He's the Minnesota gubernatorial candidate who's, according to recent polling data, is competitive with his Republican opponent. I think it's a woman by the name of Lisa DeMuth. And, you know, it's anyone's guess if he can upset the Democrat nominee, Amy Klobuchar, likely. But he's apparently doing pretty well in the polling. And look, it's hard not to love this guy. It's hard not to appreciate what they've put him through. You picture going to a Hardee's at 5 in the morning with your hunting buddies and the FBI surrounds you and confiscates your cell phone, all because he questions election integrity in America. They tried to really hurt this guy, and they did a lot of damage. They hurt his company. There's no way around it. They hurt him personally. He's financially in a much different place than he was when he was kind of king of the hill with the MyPillow company. His story of being a former crack addict, a recovering crack addict, powerful. I've read his book. I mean, he hit rock bottom. He was so in such bad shape that even the dealers and the druggies around him at that point in his life staged an intervention. That's how bad it was. He tells that story often. He began something called the Lindell Recovery Network to reach out and connect addicts with people in their own age group, with people they could relate to. He's a fascinating guy. And so the two big kind of bombshells out of Minnesota this week. Number one, that he's polling quite well in the Republican primary. And number two, the big headline was he wants amnesty for illegals. Amnesty for illegals. And people are freaking out. Oh, how crazy. That's it. You've lost my vote. And he actually is calling for a 6-month pause on deportations in his state, allowing time for illegals to obtain conditional work visas. This is not an idea that is new. In fact, President Trump, if you'll remember, floated the idea for people in the hospitality industry, hotel workers and housekeepers and porters, people, farm workers. And I I'm biased. I'm not going to lie to you. You know me. I love the guy. I love the story. I've been pitching MyPillow products for years. I got my home is filled with MyPillow products. It's a great product. And I like American success stories. So what did he really say that has everybody going out of their minds? And I want to get your reaction. And as you hear this, as we begin this conversation, I want you to remember something. We're talking about Minnesota. He's got to get elected in Minnesota. That doesn't mean he's trying to just, you know, fool people with an amnesty scheme to try to get Democrats to cross over and vote for him. No, that's not it. But there is a reality. A Minnesota Republican is in many ways different from a South Carolina Republican or a Texas Republican. It's, you know, things land a little differently in other parts of the country. If you're a Republican in New York, for example, I'll bet you are against guns. I'll bet you are a strict lover of gun control as a New York Republican. That's just a minor example of what I mean. So let's listen on to Mike Lindell. This is part of CBS News Minnesota Talking Points, explaining what he means about a 6-month pause to deportations in order to give illegals the time to get conditional work visas. Let's let Mike explain it to you himself.
0: Here's what I propose is I want to make conditional non-resident visas. And this would be, I'm going to actually talk to the president about this, but I want to start with Minnesota. These conditional non-resident visas, you would have 6 months. Anyone's here that is an illegal immigrant comes in, you get checked in the courthouse, you get fingerprinted, you get checked in to get this conditional non-resident visa. Now you have 6 months to do that. You're not a citizen, but you don't have to leave ever, and as long as a couple of things happen. One is you can't commit a crime from a gross, be convicted of a crime of a gross misdemeanor or better. Right now we have 1,300 people in Minnesota that are in our prisons that are illegal. We pay $110 million a year to house them. They need to be shipped out. Okay.
2: Yeah. But the now president is not going to go
0: okay,
2: for this.
0: Now let me finish the plan, Esme. So you have this, and now at the end of the 6 months, of these people, if they want to go get a driver's license, they can go get a driver's license. But just like when I used to get DWIs, there was conditions on my driver's license. They will have to get a driver's license, but they will have to learn to speak English and to read our signs here. Okay, that's going to be one of the conditions, okay, if you want to drive it. Now, if you go to the line to be a legal citizen, then you go to the back of the line. But here's the thing. That line's going to be short, and there's going to be no cost. How are we going to pay for that? Here's how we're going to pay. During the 6 months, the employers that are paying cash, at the end of that 6 months, if they're paying cash and they don't have that card, these guys are committing crimes, these employers. They need to go to jail for 90 days. It'll be mandatory. And then they're going to start paying taxes that we all pay. And the economy's going to go up here because these guys, everyone's going to be start paying taxes.
2: Well, the immigrant community, undocumented, do pay taxes. There's a way that started in the 1990s. Okay. There is a way that they do pay taxes.
0: They're not all paying this. These employers are paying. It solves a big problem. These guys now, the illegals, can come out of the shadows. They can live like you and I. They don't have to hide out. They don't have to worry about being attacked till they can't tell anybody or raped or whatever would happen to them. Yeah. They don't have to have that worry. These employers that are stealing from all of us better look out under my watch, because they better have that conditional resident, non-resident card for you to employ them, and you better be paying your taxes. And then if you do this, here's what happens. You now have all the money that you gain. It's in the billions, not millions, in the billions you gain from them paying taxes. Now, these employers, okay, you take that money and you use it to legalize people. You bring it to, because right now a lot of the people, they can't afford $5,000 to $15,000 to go through the system to be legalized.
1: Okay, so there's a little bit of the way he lays it out. It's you're probably going to call it amnesty. I guess I would, too. I don't know. Do you call a six-month pause on a deportation amnesty? People online from Minnesota and beyond have reacted very negatively to Mike's idea. He's friends with President Trump, and I remind you before you call me and start screaming. And I don't know that it's a great idea either. Don't get me wrong. Don't shoot the messenger here. I'm just sharing with you his plan. Illegals would have a chance to apply for a conditional work visa during a six-month moratorium. The visas wouldn't expire, would only be accessible for anybody who doesn't have a criminal background. People would be fingerprinted. They'd be scrutinized. You can't vote, but you have a card that says you can work. And you can pay taxes, and be a functioning member of society. Good idea? Bad idea? Non-starter? Let me know. So let's start in Minnesota. This would directly impact the people there, but everybody can weigh in. 800-655-MIKE. Think about the idea of a six-month moratorium so that illegals could get a conditional work visa. Here's a text message from Minnesota. I'm not sure where your info is coming from, but Mike Lindell doesn't have a chance of winning here. Sorry. The info is polling in the Republican primary. In other words, somebody's going to have to take on the Democrat candidate, who's likely going to be Amy Klobuchar, right? And I think the top two contenders on the Republican side are Mike, who was endorsed by President Trump, and I'm pretty sure And Tracy will get me the information to back this up. I think it's Lisa DeMuth, if memory serves. And forgive me that I'm not remembering her name. And if we have Mike on the show, I will certainly offer equal access to her too. And we will have Mike on the show. But when you hear what he says, may not be a bad idea. And look, I admit, I love the guy. I don't want to hurt him. He's been hurt enough already. I want to support the guy. So maybe I'm being a little bit naive in thinking that Americans would like the idea. Let's find out. 800-655-6453. I hope you join us.
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2: 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Take less than 10 minutes and read the Declaration of Independence. 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They're the foundation of American liberty. 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
1: Mike.
2: Minutes before the hour. We're having a day. New York's got computer problems. Tampa's got fiber problems. They blocked the firewall. We don't know. Oh boy, oh boy. Just one day, when all hell is breaking loose around me, I just wish, just once, these guys, everybody could experience trying to maintain your head about you while all you know what's breaking loose. But I guess we're back. I think we're back. Who knows if we're back? We may be back. I don't see myself. We're just doing our best to stay afloat. Look, I'm thrown today because I got my heart and lung scan back. I don't know what an 84 calcium score means, but I don't think it's good. It's not normal, it said. All they have to tell me is, as a patient who's a hypochondriac, that an 84 calcium score isn't normal. I went over to Kraft Body Scan. Great place. Look, after Lindsay and then Mark Davis, my buddy, partner on the podcast, revealed today that he went and got a heart lung scan, and they found some news and a shadow. He went to his cardiologist. He was concerned, and he wound up having one of those angioplasties. And bottom line is, they didn't have to put a stent in Mark, which is good. And the other news is that there's no blockage for Mark. 20%, he said, which they said they can live with. There's no problem. But it all starts with your calcium score. And so this morning I get my results back. I haven't talked to the doc yet over there at Kraft Body Scan, so he or she will tell me how to read it. But 84 is the Widowmaker number, the descending left aorta, blah, blah, blah, 55. Now, you know me. I think I'm a death's door. I feel great. I've lost a bunch of weight lately. I'm doing fine. I'm exercising. I got a trainer. I don't know. So let's not get bogged down on medical talk on the Mike Gallagher Show. This is not the Dr. Dean Adele Show, but if you can give me input on what an 84 calcium score means. Look, I went to ChatGPT. They got me 1 foot on a banana peel and 1 foot on the grave. No, they say I'm in the 30 percentile. So 70% of men my age have more plaque than I do. So anyhow, that's going on. The technical stuff's going on. Eric's pushing the wrong buttons. Yasmin's yelling at me in my earphones, asking about stuff while I'm talking. Tracy's just Tracy. Alex is staying cool as a cucumber. So there's that. There's that. And let's dive in. Steve Bannon, evidently, was scheduled to have Mike on his show last night on the War Room, but, and as he often does, but Steve disinvited Mike after this so-called bombshell. Here's what Steve Bannon said after the news hit. Washington Headline said that the MyPillow guy proposes a deportation moratorium if he wins the governor's race in Minnesota. Sounds like that kind of threw his friend Steve Bannon for a loop.
0: Since we're not going to have Mike Lindell on tonight, and I need to do more homework on this bombshell he kind of dropped this afternoon, just want to duly give him a note. I don't think governors can mess with federal immigration law, but I'll deal with that after the show as I drill down on exactly what was said. I want to make sure I have a full understanding of this. Because I was dealing with other stuff this afternoon related to other topics that are burning. In fact, we're going to have.
2: So I like Steve, and listen, I get it. I get it. Sonny's in Jacksonville, Florida. Sonny, how are you?
1: Hey, I'm good, Mike. How are you?
2: I'm good. What do you make of this?
1: So, I think, once again, Mike Lindell is showing courage instead of, you know, lunacy. And I appreciate the fact that he's trying to come up with a plan and open some dialogue on this issue. Because the reality is, you know, the hardcore people just go, oh, deport them all. Well, it's an impossible task, and we now know that. And it would take forever. And while we're trying to achieve that, our, you know, Republicans' reputation gets worse and worse and worse because, you know, we don't care for people, humanity, whatever. But to come up with, you know, some other solution that could make sense to everybody, I appreciate him talking about it.
2: Well, you understand, and incidentally, you know who also kind of had floated this idea and maybe was a part of this or on board with an idea like the one Mike floated? Lindsey Graham.
1: Our president.
2: Well, Lindsey, yeah, you're right. I mean, President Trump brought up, but Lindsey has as well. And of course, that's why, unfortunately, a lot of people in South Carolina call him Amnesty Lindsey. Don't forget our Food for the Poor campaign. I think we had a good day yesterday. Speaking of computer glitches, I'm not getting a report today on how we did yesterday, like I promised you I'd give you. Things just happened, but I think we did well based on some of the anecdotal feedback. $20, that's all I'm asking right now. If everybody pops in $20 to save the lives of hungry children all over the world, we're going to move mountains. Please go to MikeOnline.com, click on the Give Food banner, and support Food for the Poor, this beautiful Christian ministry. 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It feels like the world's only normal Democrat, John Fetterman, has called out Zohran the Destroyer for his plan to arrest Bibi. And the Tampa International Airport is going to become the first airport in America to privatize TSA. We'll find out what that means from our newsman, Roger P. Shulman. That and more all ahead. Let's talk for a moment about your dog, your puppy. 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
10: 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Also, check us out on Facebook, Instagram, YouTube, or iHeartRadio. 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

0: From the wild world of D.C. politics to America's culture clash, brace yourself for the reality check you've been waiting for. 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
1: If you don't know where you come from, you don't know who you are. If you don't know who you are, you can be controlled. Kelsey Grammer said that to Tyrus on Tyrus's podcast, the famous actor known for the sitcom Frasier, issuing a warning about the state of America and American education. Kelsey Grammer called for an overhaul of America's education system and pushed back against the left and those who believe that the founding fathers were just a bunch of old white guys in wigs. He starred in the film Young Washington recently, which follows the founding fathers. We're at a point right now where it's a little hard to believe that we're witnessing and experiencing the radicalism of the Democrat Party. And the wonderful news, you know, I'm thinking about this a lot lately. God gives us the tools to fix things. A friend of mine just had a heart examination. They were a little concerned about a possible blockage. I'm talking, of course, about my podcast partner, Mark Davis. And Mark's back today after an angioplasty. Not an easy procedure. They go in like snaking through the piping in your house. And they found out that he does not have a blockage and he doesn't need a stent. And I, of course, I'm so grateful and joyful at the good news. I also recognize that God gave us the medicine, the tools, the technology to be on top of something like a heart problem. I went out and got a heart lung scan. I admit it was largely as a result of the sudden passing of Lindsey Graham. But also, it was doubled, you know, in intensity after I found out about Mark. And I'm still trying to figure out. I haven't gotten any doctor to analyze my calcium. The report came back this morning, so haven't had time to talk to the doc yet. But 84 is my calcium score, 55 on the Widowmaker. They say that's low. It's mild. But I got something going on, so that's great. One more thing for hairy hypochondriac to worry about. That's okay. I'm just one step closer to having the Lord call me home. I shouldn't joke about that, but hey, if you don't laugh, what are you going to do, right? I like a little dark humor. And please, a lot of you have called and texted, please, we're not going to do medical talk. I'll sit down with my doctor. I'm doing everything right now. I'm losing the weight. I've lost back down to almost where I want to be. I've lost 20 pounds in about 5 weeks on PhD weight loss. That thing is going to save my life, because the first thing I saw in ChatGPT is you better make sure that you are not overweight. If you've got any kind of mild, what is it, arterial sclerosis? I guess I do. Just learned that from this place over in our neck of the woods, Kraft Body Scan. They're not a sponsor. They should be, but they're great. They're fantastic. Met a bunch of neat people over there and did the heart-lung scan, and I got the results today, and now we go, I don't know what's next. I think I'm fine. I'm probably fine. They say I'm in the report says I'm in the 30th percentile. But Kraft Body Scan in the Tampa Bay area for great, these heart-lung and full body scans if you choose. But my point in all of this is God gave us the technology. God blessed us with the ability to get ahead of the game, right? Well, God gives us the ability to solve the rabid, radical takeover of the Democrats. Because that's one party. If you're not a Democrat, you got a chance to beat them back. You have a chance to triumph over this evil. And I'm going to say it's evil. I'm not saying every Democrat's evil. But you want to arrest the Prime Minister of Israel? one of our closest allies? The Jews? Yeah, that's evil. You want to march around and Jews of Hamas? Yeah, that's evil. You want to celebrate the murder of a conservative pundit like Charlie Kirk? Yeah, that's evil. You want to be happy that Donald Trump has been nearly assassinated on three separate occasions? Yeah, that's evil. It's evil what we're up against. Alexandria Ocasio-Cortez was just revealed to be leading in the Granite State poll for president. She's beating out, by a few points, I think, Pete Buttigieg, way ahead of Gavin Newsom and Kamala. Every poll I've seen suggests that Kamala will be the nominee, but it might be AOC. And make no mistake, she'll jump at that. She'll jump in with both feet. She would, a woman with her ego, love to have a chance to run for president. Don't think she's not considering it, especially with this poll coming out. So, I think it's fair to wonder, what does she think about the outrageous, absurd, preposterous, ridiculous suggestion that that the mayor of New York should order the arrest of Benjamin Netanyahu? Well, somebody asked her, Nicholas Balassi. This was posted on X last night.
2: I was going to ask you about Netanyahu and Mamdani saying he's exploring ways to arrest him when he comes to New York City. Mm-hmm. What do you think of that? Is that idea you think is a good one?
3: I mean, Netanyahu's a war criminal. I believe he's wanted by the International Criminal Court. So, you know, I completely understand the mayor's...
1: She completely understands. Well, let's look at another star of the Democrat Party. Rashida Tlaib from up in Michigan.
2: What if I ask you about Mamdani? He's exploring ways...
4: He's doing a great job.
2: Well, he's exploring ways to arrest Netanyahu. What do you think about that?
3: Arrest him. He's a war criminal.
2: Mamdani.
1: Arrest him. He's a war criminal. So... this is today's Democrat Party. Now, not every Democrat feels this way. And thankfully, there's at least one normal Democrat left. John Fetterman, I mean, we talked about him in Sarasota the other night, Hugh and I, acknowledging he seems to be the one lonely normal Democrat. Last night, appearing with Sean Hannity on Fox News Channel.
5: When now you have the mayor of a city, you are a mayor, dude. You're a mayor. You can fix a pothole. You can take out the trash. But you can't order people to arrest anybody any more than I could. Or, you know, I could have him arrested if he goes to Pennsylvania. It's a joke, and he's a clown.
1: It's a joke, and he's a clown. But he's not a clown. He's a devious, despicable, radical Marxist who's now the mayor of New York City. Last night, Mark Thiessen, who's a Washington Post writer and former White House official, a popular pundit, appeared with Sandra Smith on Fox News, pointing out that if Mamdani ever tried to arrest Benjamin Netanyahu, Mamdani himself could be arrested. Look, this is probably why he backed down so quickly. And after he threatened to arrest Netanyahu, then he did an apology backtrack. Then he backtracked, railing about what a monster Netanyahu supposedly is, but acknowledging he didn't have the authority to order his arrest. Now, he might have done that because he knew that Mark Thiessen is right, that if he tried such a stunt, he himself could face up to 10 years in the hooskow.
6: So first of all, it's not that he doesn't have the authority to do it, though he doesn't, is that if he tried to arrest Netanyahu, he would be the one in jail and not Netanyahu, because it is against the law for U.S. for any local official under the American Service Members Protection Act, a law that was passed after the ICC claimed jurisdiction over the United States, prohibits state and local officials from cooperating with the ICC in the execution of a warrant against either an American or an allied person. So it's against that law. And then on top of that, there is U.S. 18 U.S. Code 112, which is the law on protection of foreign officials and official guests of the United States, and it makes it a crime to imprison either a foreign official, official guest, or internationally protected person. That's Netanyahu is all three of them, punishable by 3 years in prison, and if it's done with a deadly or dangerous weapon, 10 years in prison. So if he gave the order to the New York police, first of all, they wouldn't follow it because they're subject to the same law. But if he tried to arrest Netanyahu, Trump could have him arrested and put in jail, and he could be prosecuted by the Justice Department and in jail for up to 10 years.
1: So we know these aren't serious people in terms of policy or procedures or rules. I mean, you think Mamdani cares about the law? Doesn't matter to these people. If they cared about the law, they wouldn't burn down a McDonald's because of a police shooting. So this is kind of where we are right now. We're sort of witnessing this radical experiment. We're going to see where it goes from here. 17 past the hour. It's a Thursday, July 23rd. I want to welcome you to the Mike Gallagher Show in the Relief Factor Studios. I saw somewhere on social media, a congressman from New Jersey, the 5th Congressional District, Josh Gottheimer, called out Mamdani, saying Mamdani regularly parrots Hamas talking points. Gottheimer said he's often parroting Hamas's own talking points. It's like they send him talking points in the morning and he just reads them from the podium. Again, back to my God factor, and we're going to repeat my prayer that I rolled out this week here on the Mike Gallagher Show. I thank you for all the support you've given us for doing it, and I don't think it's that big a deal. It's 45 seconds, but I think it's worthy of everybody's time to pray for our country, for our leaders, and for all of it. The God factor for me, God gives us the lifeboat to get out of the storm. God gives us the tools to check in on health problems that could lead to a fatal outcome. And God gives us the opportunity to go to the ballot box. We have the power to fix this with our own hands. It's right under our nose. And a lot of times people don't even know it. 800-655-MIKE. 800-655-6453. Hope you join us.
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2: 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Did you know there's an investment account that's been around since 1888 and most people have never heard about it until recently? It's not stocks, it's not crypto, it's a trust that was created over a century ago and it's been averaging 29% returns for the past 25 years. To put that into perspective, it beat Apple, it beat Amazon, it beat Microsoft over that same period. BlackRock has over $2 billion parked here. JP Morgan, Bank of America, some of the biggest banks in the world have been quietly using this for decades, and they've never mentioned it to regular people. 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
1: Speaking of God giving us the tools, and I mean it, I'm not trying to be glib about this or casual. Thanks to Dr. Ashley Lucas, a woman I met in South Carolina 4 or 5 years ago, I took off the weight finally that I've been carrying around, lugging around for a long time. 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

0: 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I've gotten a lot of really positive feedback about my decision to endorse my friend Mark Davis's idea of a prayer daily. Here it is, and I hope you'll join me. Feel free to, many of you are lifting your hands when you hear this, bowing your head, whatever feels right. Maybe you're just driving along and you don't mind a few seconds of a spiritual moment here on this show. Heavenly Father, we come before you with humble hearts, asking for your mercy and your peace in this uncertain hour. We lift up the leaders of our nation and leaders around the world. Grant them wisdom beyond their own understanding. Grant them the courage to do what is right, and grant them discernment that may prevent needless suffering. Guide every decision with justice, restraint, and a desire for peace. Lord, we pray for the brave men and women of our military and for our police officers, firefighters, paramedics, and all first responders, including the law enforcement officers of ICE. 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We ask you to watch over our country, unite us in purpose, calm our fears, and remind us that our ultimate hope is found in you and you alone. 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May your truth guide our nation, and may your hand of protection rest upon the United States of America. In your holy name, we pray. Amen. All right, we're going to dive in. Your calls, your voice, your perspective. And I've got a theory about why the Democrats are turning so radical. 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
1: I'm so jazzed to be back in Cincinnati on the radio. Holy cow, I got to give Bill Douglas, who's the program director of WMOH, 1450 The Ticket, a call. I got some liners to cut for them. Gosh, a lot of memories going to Reds games with my dad when I was a little boy. Crosley Field, now Riverfront Stadium. Gosh, I love being back on the airwaves in Cincinnati on WMOH. Wonder if we, hey, and Cincinnati callers, feel free to weigh in on any of our topics at 800-655-MIKE. What do we think about privatizing TSA, huh? We're going to get the news from Roger Shulman in our newsroom because the Tampa International Airport, a place I go through a lot. Hewitt even admitted, Mike, I think you're flying more than I am these days. We'd have the same shoulder thing until Relief Factor fixed it with throwing the bag up. Hugh likes to talk about throwing the bag in the overhead over and over again and how it takes its toll. But I think Tampa's one of the great airports in America. It's so easy to navigate. They got great shops and restaurants. It's convenient. Never a long line at TSA. TSA agents always say hi when I walk through. It's amazing. Dallas, Tampa, even LaGuardia. For some reason, the TSA agent community are big fans of our format, which is kind of neat. And I love that. Hey, the TSA guy at in the Greenville-Spartanburg Airport, another great airport. By the way, I know I slipped and I said Riverfront. I dated myself. Somebody corrected me. It's now the Great American Ballpark. Riverfront is long gone, too. But that shows how long I've been around. Riverfront State, Crosley Field. Then Riverfront, now the Great American Ballpark. And it's a beautiful state-of-the-art ballpark, I understand. Maybe Bill Douglas will bring me in one of these days. We'll have a little party. I think we ought to do the Hewitt Gallagher thing again on stage somewhere. Because it went so well in Sarasota, and people love the dynamic of the collision. An America firster like me colliding with an establishment traditional Republican like Hugh. And we like each other. We get along great. We disagree on some world issues. Maybe we can do that in Cincinnati. Who knows? Anyway, I digress. Go through the airport all the time, and TSA now, for the first time ever in America, the Tampa airport is going to privatize TSA. What does that mean? What does that look like? How do you feel about it? I think the TSA workers, the TSA employees and the agents and all, are worried because they think they're going to get a pay cut. I think they have an opportunity to work for the new company, right? But let's face it. It's phasing out more government employees, which President Trump is all about. All right, let's go back. Before we check in with Roger and this news out of Tampa, let's talk about the radicalization of the Democrat Party. It's fascinating. And one of the things I argued about with Hugh was that this year is different. Hugh compared this to Kent State and, oh, this is the 60s, this is the 70s. No, no, no. This is worse. This is worse. I believe worse. I believe that things are as bad as America has ever experienced with true radical zealots trying to destroy America. I don't believe I'm overstating that. Do you? Do you agree with me? In the past, it was a battle of ideologies. It used to be a battle of, you know, the moral majority and, you know, America the greatest, America love it or leave it, and then the hippies who burned flags. I don't know that they advocated shooting down people they disagreed with. I don't know that in the 60s and 70s there was an open embrace of assassinating presidents or conservative voices and activists like Charlie Kirk? No, I think we're... I don't know we witnessed the mayor of America's biggest city calling for the arrest of the prime minister of Israel. Now, my theory... I tried this out earlier, and I'm going to try it on with you for size and see what you think. I believe that the reason the Democrat Party is becoming so radicalized, they all think we're radical for embracing the America First agenda that we love. They think MAGA is completely radical and extremist. They think if you're a Trump supporter, you're a fascist and a Nazi. So their belief is, all right, Trump won two times. Let's out-radicalize him. Let's be even crazier. Let's go all in. Let's support Hamas. Let's wave Palestinian and Hamas flags in the streets. Let's take over college campuses. Let's burn down buildings. Let's shoot people like Charlie Kirk. Let's go all in on the crazy. And the reason it seems somewhat... we're kind of numb to it as we're witnessing this play out, is because we're sort of overwhelmed. But I think the reality here is that Democrats, even the so-called moderate or normal ones, like out-radicalizing what they think is our radical movement. They want to out-radicalize us, and because they think we are completely off the charts, bat crap crazy. So they're sort of like, okay, you want to? We'll show you radical. You want radical? That's my theory. What do you think? Flood the phones, now that they're working, at 800-655-MIKE, and tell me what you think of my theory. See if you think I'm right. 800-655-6453. The absurdity of what we're seeing. And one of the frustrating parts to me is the ridiculousness of us accepting it. The acceptance of this radical takeover of the Democrat Party is insane. There's an insanity. I mean, it's almost like, I know we're numb. Maybe it's because we've been through so much together. COVID, presidential assassination attempts, burning buildings. But ultimately, you got to call it out for what it is. You got to be able to say, radical is radical, lunacy is lunacy, and yes, evil is evil. Do you think I'm right? 800-655-MIKE. Here's a text from Illinois as Alex screens your calls. And I hope you'll call. I hope you'll tell me what you think of my belief that the Democrats are just trying to out-radicalize what they think is a radical movement. Illinois writes, Mike, you are absolutely 100% correct. And it is worse now because we've had generations of cultural rot, which has desensitized people to the radicalization over these years. That's a great text from Nelson in Chicago. Here's Brenda in Chillicothe, Ohio. Brenda, welcome to the Mike Gallagher Show. How are you?
2: I'm good. How are you?
1: Are you a WMOH Cincinnati listener?
2: Yeah. So I'm actually in Circleville, Ohio, and I listen to you every morning on my way to work.
1: Thank you, Brenda. Well, welcome aboard. We appreciate you joining us, and I want to see what you think of my theory. Am I right?
2: Absolutely. You couldn't be more right.
1: Really?
2: I think that they know that they're in the wrong, and they're losing their minds.
1: Yeah.
2: They hate that Trump is doing everything that he needs to do to make America great, and they hate it.
1: And you know something, Brenda? They hate the fact that there are so many of us. You know what I mean? They can't isolate us. They can't say, well, this is just a fringe. Look, Trump won overwhelmingly this time. He beat Hillary the first time. And look, you know, more than half the country is on board. Thanks, Brenda, and welcome from Circleville, Ohio. I love that a lot. 800-655-MIKE. Jim is in Washington, D.C. Hey, Jim, welcome back. How are you?
3: Hey, Mike. Napoleon said, never interrupt your enemy when he's making a mistake.
1: Yep.
3: Let the Democrats be radical. Let's not talk them out of it. I hear Republicans trying to get attack the radicals in the Democratic Party. Let the DSA take over the Democratic Party. It is the path to Republican victory.
1: Yeah, but I'll let me gently push back. It's a dangerous game, Jim. You know how many of these radical socialist Marxists have won this year. There's been a lot of victories for the DSA.
3: The open ones we can deal with. The dangerous ones are the ones like Spanberger, who pretend to be moderate. Never interrupt your enemy when he's making a mistake.
1: It's a great point. That's a great argument, and I get it.
3: Thank you, sir.
1: Thank you. Nice to hear from you. Open line, 800-655-MIKE. Is he right, or just let him be what the... Because the trouble is, that to me is an argument within our ranks, you know, our circle. But most people aren't plugged in the way we are. If you're a part of this show, you're tuned in. You're aware. You're active. You're engaged. You're smart. No disrespect to a classical music station, but you're not off listening to Mozart. You're listening to a show with opinions and commentary and passion and facts and statistics and all. Look, but that's not most people. Look, we're kind of niche-y. We've got great audience, and it's still the number one format in radio across the board. But you know something? Most people don't keep track of this day-to-day. And they're the ones I'm worried about as these radical Marxists keep winning elections. How about privatizing TSA all over America? Is Tampa's airport going to set a trend? We'll check in with our resident newsman, Roger P. Shulman, next.
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2: The hour, a lot of political news. There's an Emerson poll coming out showing the Democrats expanding their lead in the congressional ballot, the generic ballot. Really? 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Travelers flying through Tampa International Airport next year are going to pass through security checkpoints staffed by private contractors. For the first time ever, let's welcome back our newsman, Roger P. Shulman, America's best newsman. Mr. Shulman, sir, you've gone through Tampa Airport. You've covered Tampa International Airport for many years. So Tampa's the first airport in America to do this?
3: Well, there are two others that are doing it at about the same time, Charleston International and Des Moines International, but Tampa International is in the forefront, and it would affect 800 TSA employees who work there once this goes through. And the union is very upset about it. They said they weren't collaborated with on this. They weren't told about it. They say it was a slap in the face, and morale, the employee morale right now, the TSA workers, is in the trash can. Now, supposedly, if they go through with this thing, the current employees, the 800, would have first right of refusal on the new jobs at the airport. They are currently paid between $40,000 for a starting TSA agent, around $50,000 average, up to $85,000 for an experienced agent. And they have a lot of health care and other things that government employees normally get. Now, the TSA says the pay should be pretty much equivalent to what they're getting now under this gold program. That's one of the guidelines that they're supposed to be doing, but the employees aren't very happy with this. The change is slated to happen in May of next year. For passengers, it's expected to be pretty much the same as it is now. You'd go through, but once again, the new specific company has not been selected. They say it would prevent disruptions during government shutdowns because they wouldn't be government workers and they wouldn't be on strike. And that's the situation as it is now. Once again, $24.14 an hour is the pay that most of them get. Some get more with more training. They think that the union thinks they're going to cut corners with training, background checks, and equipment to save money, ultimately compromising aviation safety. And they say after the September 11th attacks, aviation security should not be treated as a for-profit model, Mike.
2: You know, and I'm going to read between the lines as I'm listening to your report. You said a moment ago that the employees, the union employees aren't happy. I don't know if that's true. The union leadership might not be happy because unions don't want to lose control. They don't want to lose.
3: Of course.
2: They want the stranglehold. And we've seen this in the working sectors all over America for years. Unions never want to relinquish the power and the control that they have. I'm not sure if TSA maintains that the pay is going to be the same. The only thing the union leaders don't like is, I guess, there'll be non-union employees. In a sense, they're busting the union, right?
3: Basically, yes, as far as I can tell. I don't know if the union would still have any control of the situation or not, or if they could reunionize.
2: But believe me, they thought if they were going to maintain control, they wouldn't be complaining about it. You know, they're losing control. That's what they don't like. And I'd love to talk to some TSA workers and see what they think, because if the pay is the same, they might be better off being in the private sector than working for the government, Roger.
3: It is possible. You're absolutely right. The private sector does offer some advantages over government work, but when you work for the government...

0: generally you can't be fired, which
1: that's
0: is
1: true. There is that. Well, there is that. Thanks, Roger. Thanks for checking in. Roger P. Shulman in the newsroom. Hey, House Speaker Mike Johnson scored a major victory as the House GOP has advanced Trump's top election priority. That's right, the House is figuring out how to save America. Will the Senate do the same? And where in the world is Mitch McConnell? 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

Mark Mandan, listen up. We have a fun opportunity for the whole family on Saturday night, August 2nd. 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Are you looking for a way to go deeper this year? Come to the wall this Friday night as we seek God's face and encounter His presence. If you haven't attended the wall yet, this is your chance. You do not want to miss it. Youth Camp is August 3rd through the 7th at Crystal Spring. 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Also, check us out on Facebook, Instagram, YouTube, or iHeartRadio. 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
1: Hello, and welcome to North Dakota Family Matters. I'm your host, Mark Jorisma with North Dakota Family Alliance, and today's talk is entitled, Freedom from Religion? Freedom from religion. That's a rather odd concept, don't you agree? However, there actually is an organization that advocates for just such an agenda. It's called Freedom from Religion Foundation, FFRF. Many good Christian leaders, organizations, and schools have received intimidating letters for everything from an elected leader tweeting inspiring Bible verses to cities with public Christmas displays or government officials beginning public meetings in prayer or even talking about Jesus on the floor of their legislature. FFRF is an atheist organization, not surprisingly, and it's based in Wisconsin. It's known for targeting small towns.
2: With SRN News, I'm Bob Agnew in Washington. It is just about that time of year again for the possibility of another government shutdown. That's because the fiscal year comes to an end on September 30th, and it will be time for Congress to come to terms with some kind of agreement at that time, and many officials believe there's going to be another standoff with Democrats refusing to go along with any Republican proposals, and White House Press Secretary Caroline Leavitt, she stressed today at the White House press briefing that the goal of the administration is to keep the government up and running beyond September 30th. Republicans in Congress continue to back the Iran war despite the political risk. The potential political peril has only grown in recent days, but Republicans facing re-election in November still throwing their support behind the president and his goal of keeping Iran from, in any case, developing a nuclear weapon. It's been a mixed bag on Wall Street. Slow going right now, though. The Dow is down 430.
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4: From the wild world of D.C. politics to America's culture clash, brace yourself for the reality check you've been waiting for. 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
5: All right, enough is enough is enough is enough. Where's Mitch McConnell? Where's the senator from Kentucky? What in the world is going on? How much longer is America going to be kept in the dark? I understand he is a U.S. senator from Kentucky. And I get that it's really a Kentucky concern, but it's an American concern. This is a prominent member of the U.S. Senate. You can't just... Do you remember when Lloyd Austin wound up getting admitted to the hospital and they didn't tell anybody? He didn't tell anybody. Nobody told anybody about it. Remember when that happened? And, you know, we understandably went nuts. We wanted it. What in the world? How can the defense secretary at the time get hospitalized without telling his boss? Well, when you think about it, a U.S. senator works for us. I know that's not how they look at it in the Senate, but it's true. I don't want to be mean-spirited. This is an elderly man. I am mindful of our mortality. Look, I was reminded of it with my podcast partner and dear friend Mark Davis, who announced this morning that he's been off this week. He's back today. Fresh and, what is it, bright-eyed and bushy-tailed, ready to go after going undergoing an angioplasty to make sure his heart was okay. His heart is okay. I'm happy to report. I think my heart is okay, too, although I don't exactly know. I got an 84 calcium score back on my body scan, so I guess I'm all right. I don't know what that exactly means. ChatGPT tells me it's okay. You're in the 30 percentile. But we all want to be healthy. We all want to live a long and abundant and fruitful life. Somebody passed away in the condo building that I live in last night. Wonderful guy, 90 years old. I just love the fact, I really do hope that we can all say we make it to 90. I want to make it to 90. You want to make it to 90. I want Mitch McConnell to make it to 90. I want everybody to make it to 90. How about that? Forget 100. I joke about 100, but how about 90? I don't want anything bad. I don't care what we feel about the political aspects of Mitch McConnell's track record. You can call him a rhino, establishment. I don't care. It doesn't matter. He's a human being. But doggone it, he is a member of one of the most important entities in America today. I know the Democrats want to abolish the U.S. Senate, the DSA, that is. I know they want to get rid of the Electoral College and the Senate and the presidency and all that. But I don't know. I'm a little old-fashioned. I think the Senate means something. I think the Senate matters. I think the Senate is important. And I think we ought to know if an important U.S. senator is holed up in the hospital somewhere, perhaps at death's door. I don't like to say it that way. I think we should demand information. I saw a clip last night of, I think it was Mitch McConnell's top aide, refusing to answer any questions. Excuse me? You're refusing to tell America what's wrong with him? Here is U.S. Senator Rick Scott from Florida, a man who we've had on the show before, a senator I respect greatly. And he was asked by journalist Nicholas Bolasie about Mitch McConnell's condition, his status, where he is, what's going on. And I think Rick Scott had a pretty perfect answer.
6: I wanted to ask you about the situation with McConnell. Do you think he needs to put out more information, like a video statement or something about what happened?
7: I think we all hope he comes back quickly, and we all hope he's healthy. But as much as I think we all, you know, everybody wants transparency.
6: What about term limits? Do you think there needs to be term limits?
7: First
6: ad
7: when I ran in 2018.
6: Thank you.
7: I agree.
5: He agrees with term limits and he wants transparency. Is that asking too much? Is that asking a lot? I'm absolutely blown away by this story and how quiet we are on it. And I don't want to be quiet anymore. I don't want you to be quiet anymore. 800-655-MIKE. 800-655-6453. A texter from South Dakota here in the Relief Factor Studios pointed something out that's pretty meaningful. There is not a reason in the world why a legitimate media person couldn't go and record an interview, a visit with Mitch McConnell. Not a reason in the world. And, of course, this is why we don't trust our elected officials. This is why we have deep cynicism about our institutions. This is why we don't believe the media. This is why we don't believe anything that comes out of their minds. The establishment is brutal. And Americans ought to be fed up with it. I'm fed up with it. I'm sick of it. Absolutely sick of it. Look, somebody, does anybody, none of these senators know him? You know they're all kind of keeping this quiet, right? There's no way that somebody who has served in the Senate with Mitch McConnell isn't aware of his exact condition. There is no way in all the years that he's been in public service then he doesn't have friends and people who know him well, who know exactly what's up with him. Yet how does nobody know what is exactly up with him? Nobody knows. Oh, no, no. Let me qualify that. They know. They just aren't talking. Do you roll your eyes at a conspiracy theory? Well, let me introduce you to the reason for conspiracy theories. There's a whole lot of people who think this guy is either in a coma or is already dead. There's a whole lot of people who think this guy is already gone. You saw the weird picture that looked all like, completely like a normal Norman Rockwell painting of him standing there with a flannel shirt on in a hospital room. Who's wearing a dress shirt in a hospital room? Holding a newspaper with that day's sports section on it, like a proof of life picture. Oh yeah, that looked normal. That was pretty legit. I mean, hey, blink if you're being held hostage. Remember the POW who blinked torture out of Hanoi years and years ago? Hey, Mitch McConnell, can you blink a little bit? This is insane. And when any member of Congress, especially the U.S. Senate, is mysteriously absent, this is an American issue. This is an American claim. We have a right to know. And I am sick of getting the wool pulled over our eyes. All right, let me climb off my soapbox and turn it over to you. 800-655-MIKE. Call or text. One number does it all. 800-655-6453. Welcome in to a Thursday episode of the Mike Gallagher Show.

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0: people say hi to me. I don't get recognized very often anymore, not since my Fox News Channel days, but when you get a lot of people saying hi to you these days, and it's your only platform on TV is Salem News Channel, you know how much it's growing by leaps and bounds. And I always hate it when somebody says, I know you. Where do I know you from? And I'm like, yeah, I don't know. What do you want me to say? Guy said that to me yesterday. I was in a lobby of a building somewhere, and he, I know you. Why do I know your face? And I feel stupid. Well, you know, I'm on TV and radio. I'm on hundreds of radio stations, and I'm on. Okay, I'm not going to say that. So then I'm stupid, and I say, oh, I don't know. Maybe you've seen me on a wanted poster somewhere. Ha ha ha! Feel like an idiot when somebody does that. It's a weird thing. But then, I'm not kidding you, an hour later, I met with the termite guy. Don't get me started. Oh, please. As if I don't have issues with my scan of my heart and my 84 calcium reading. Now I got termites in a property that I have. Oh, great. Great. Not in the condo, but in somewhere else. And I have the bad kind. The guy told me, now you want dry wood termites. That's normal in Florida. But you don't want subterranean termites. He goes up into the attic, comes back down again, and says, well, you got both. I thought, well, of course I do. Wanted to put a giant tent over the house. I said, have you lost your mind? Why don't I just tell the whole neighborhood I'm Typhoid Mary? Wait, sure, put a tent over the house. Call Joey Hudson. He goes, they don't put tents over houses for termites. Oh, yes, they do. It's a regional thing, don't you know? Isn't that weird? Apparently, they don't do tenting for termites in South Carolina. That's unheard of. But in Florida, a pretty regular practice. And I said, what's plan B? Because we ain't going to put a sign up. Let's put a billboard up. This guy has got, you know, the bubonic plague in his house. Oh, boy, oh, boy, oh, boy, oh, boy. All right, text messages. 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And at least, look, God gives us tools to get better. You know the old story about the guy in the boat and the rowboat and the floods? 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Anthony in Minneapolis wrote a perfect text. Just sent me a text on the Mitch McConnell story that is perfect. He says, the people running the U.S. government see we the people as nothing more than human ATM machines. Until that changes, nothing is ever going to change. Anthony, you're so right. Do you have any idea how disrespectful it is for Mitch McConnell's office staff, the U.S. Senate, John Thune, who's his boss? Does anybody acknowledge how disrespectful it is to the American people to not know a word about Mitch McConnell? John's in Gary, Indiana. We'll start there. John, welcome. How are you?
1: Hi, good. I just think Scott Jennings could be a little more forthcoming. I believe he's one of your colleagues, and
0: he sure is.
1: I wonder if you've had any insight on talk to him, or
0: I don't. Other than what Scott has said publicly, and Scott has said publicly that he had a

0: conversation with Mitch, and he sounded pretty good.
1: Yeah, but I'm very disgusted with this too. It's ridiculous, and I'm sorry we have to put up with this. I don't know why we do.
0: And I don't either.
1: I appreciate your show. And
0: oh, thank you. No, I didn't interrupt you. I'm frustrated too, John. I mean, look, it's enormously frustrating, and we don't need this right now. Look, if the man is in dire straits, you got to get him replaced. Look, they got Lindsey Graham, who passed away, to have his sister fill his seat. Now she's running for the job full time. Mark Davis, speaking of Mark's return, that's news to he's really leery of it. I said, look, President Trump endorsed her. And I pointed out to Mark that Darlene Graham is already co-sponsoring the Senate version of the Save America Act. Mark stopped me dead in my tracks. He said, you know what? Yeah, so's John Cornyn. Where does that get us? That doesn't mean anything. Co-sponsoring doesn't mean you're all on board. And we don't know much about Darlene Graham. 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
7: In the War of 1812, our nation fought and won America's religious freedom. 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
1: Boy, the natives are restless on the text line today. Why do I? Sometimes I wish I didn't promote the text line. Let me read some of these. Georgia, reacting to my belief that prayer works. And yes, we're going to do our daily prayer here in just a moment. Kind of a tribute to my friend Mark Davis, who's back from his angioplasty. Believe me, on the M&M podcast and the M&M Extra today, you're going to hear all about the angio. He went on today, I think it was about 3 hours and 16 minutes. And of course, Mark, I love when he describes like a medical procedure. He does all these sound effects. They put the tube up in the vein. Whoop, whoop, whoop, whoop. And then they take the thing and they put the scanner on. Whoop, whoop, whoop. And he does all these. Remember the guy? There was a comedian years ago who used to do that. He used to make all these sound effects, like, and they sounded great, right? Mark does that all the time. And he did that this morning. I was driving in listening to his monologue, and he wanted to explain how these great folks over at ViaScan of Las Colinas, Texas, found a little scan, a little blurb or something that was a little alarming. I think Mark's going to reveal his calcium score on the podcast. He won't tell me in advance. I'm dying to know because mine's 84, because I went on and got a scan too after Lindsey Graham died, and it was a aortic rupture based on the hardening of the arteries that he probably didn't know about. I thought one of these body scans would be the way to go. So anyway, I prayed, of course, for my friend Mark. He's great. No blockage, no stent. I'm hoping to keep his description of his procedure to under 3 hours today. So tune in to find out, but definitely tune in to find out what his calcium score was, because that's what they do. 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So here's a text from Georgia. We need you to say a prayer that you won't sing during the holidays again. Here we go. See? See what happens? See how you turn on me? I mean, there are actually, I had affiliates mad at me for singing Christmas carols over the holiday season. I don't know why that bothers people. I might start singing right now. I'm a little out of voice. I'm a little scratchy today. Strained my voice a little bit today. But I'm probably not in good form. You go on that cruise with us, you'll be hearing me sing Sit Down, You're Rocking the Boat in November. Now, that may discourage you from signing up, but don't worry. You can put earplugs in. Scott Jennings, Mike Gallagher, Larry O'Connor, Kurt Schlichter, Jennifer Horn, we're going to host the Gulf of America cruise, and there's just a few weeks left for you to reserve your stateroom. We sail out of Fort Lauderdale November the 14th. It's a week of sun and sand and crystal blue waters and adventure and great conversations at the World Stage Theater that where we'll be at every night. There's nothing like this. This is a vacation that you'll never forget. For details, just text the word cruise to 94878, text CRUISE to 94878, or go to MikeOnline.com for all the details about the Gulf of America cruise. And incidentally, here's another. See what I mean about the natives turning on me? How about Iowa? Mike, funny how you think Mitch McConnell shouldn't have any privacy, but you don't want a tent over your property because you don't want people to know you have termites. Well, number one, I don't think Mitch McConnell should lose his privacy. I just think, I mean, call me crazy, I think Americans have a right to know what his condition and status is. I don't think that's outrageous. And I don't think he's forfeiting any privacy. I don't want to infringe upon his his privacy. It's got to be a tough time for what he's going through and his wife and his family. I don't know. I don't even know if he has kids. But what I do know is the prayer works. I'm praying for him. And I am praying for transparency. We need that out of the office of U.S. Senator Mitch McConnell. And with that in mind, I've shared with you my newfound inclination to pray on this show every day. I composed a prayer the other day. And please, I appreciate the feedback. Some of you want me to change the wording and you want me to add this or take this. This is the prayer that I'm going with for the time being, because I think it works. I think it fits the times that we're going through. And I hope you'll join me in prayer if you're so inclined. If you're not, don't worry. It only takes a few seconds. Heavenly Father, we come before you with humble hearts, asking for your mercy and your peace in this uncertain hour. We lift up the leaders of our nation and leaders around the world. Grant them wisdom beyond their own understanding, courage to do what is right, and discernment that may prevent needless suffering. Guide every decision with justice, restraint, and a desire for peace. Lord, we pray for the brave men and women of our military and for our police officers, our firefighters, our paramedics, for our ICE agents and officers, and all first responders. Surround them with your protection, Lord. 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Comfort their families, and please bring them safely home. We ask you to watch over our country, unite us in purpose, calm our fears, and remind us that our ultimate hope is found in you and in you alone. May your peace rule in our hearts. May your truth guide our nation, and may your hand of protection rest upon America. In your holy name, we pray. I've been praying for your generosity in our Food for the Poor campaign. Look, a lot of people are struggling. A lot of people feel challenges and uncertainty. But that doesn't change the problem of hunger all over the world. A lot of kids are going to bed tonight hungry. A lot of children are going to bed with empty bellies. But you can change that. And I had a theory yesterday that if everybody would step up and help donate to Food for the Poor, our Christian ministry partner, we'd have a good day yesterday. Well, you know what? We did. 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You could also just pick up the phone and call 844-860-HOPE, 844-860-HOPE. Thank you for blessing these kids through Food for the Poor.
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1: Speaking of Lindsey Graham, let's talk about his sister. You brought this up, and I've been dying to talk to you about this because it's a real fascinating dynamic. This is really wild because President Trump endorsed Darlene, and let's be blunt here, nobody knows anything about her.
2: No.
1: Other than the beautiful story of Lindsey raising her as when they were kids. He was 21, she was 13. Parents died within a year of each other. It's a great story, but nobody knows anything about her. Now, this week, what has she declared war on? Getting the Save America Act passed. Well, hallelujah. She's co-sponsoring the Save America Act in the Senate.
2: Okay, she's co-sponsoring something is lovely. Co-sponsoring something is in no necessary way an indicator of your level of fighting spirit. John Cornyn is a co-sponsor of the Save America Act.
1: True.
2: I rest
1: True.
2: My case.
1: No, you're right. And so that's the thing. And there's clues. She has spent years working a very, very altruistic career. She's worked in a kind of a quasi-government agency advocating for the disabled. She got her master's degree from South Carolina State University. Why is that noteworthy? That
2: HBCU,
1: is
2: right?
1: It's a historically black college, and which led James Clyburn, who is a radical left Democrat, who got Joe Biden elected, probably because of South Carolina's support of Biden when Biden desperately needed that help. Jim Clyburn came out this week. He is just all agog about Lindsey Graham's sister.
2: Is that an alarm? I mean, NPR did a glowing thing on her because I don't want to instantly go to this and say because A likes B, B must like C, and make that whole triangulation. But there's a curious and possibly disturbing community of people who are thrilled about Darlene that might make me less thrilled about Darlene.
1: Well, I don't know. I mean, the NPR, I think it was NPR, did a big glowing profile on her. I think you have to ask yourself, would Jim Clyburn give a glowing recommendation for Ralph Norman?
2: To a staunch conservative of any type? And you've asked exactly the right question. Are people just being nice and gracious to the grieving sister? Or, and by the way, that may be what's driving this entire thing. We feel for Lindsey. We love Lindsey. We miss Lindsey. Here's his sister. That's what made her, as a placeholder, a beautiful and wonderful thing, even though some people got real prickly about that and they were just jerks. But as soon as she pretty instantly said, hey, I'm in for the full 6 years, and here's Trump and Tom Cotton and all kinds of people I love going, yeah, Darlene, all the way. I'm like, whoa, whoa, whoa, what? So where are you on this?
1: Well, I've always been a believer. After I got burned many, many years ago, I don't remember who it was I officially endorsed, I think, Pat Buchanan. And it's like, you know, I just learned, you let the voters decide. The voters of South Carolina, this is going to be a very quick process. It's coming up in a couple of weeks. They're going to decide. Ralph Norman right now, poll just came out. He's slightly ahead of Darlene.
2: But give me, because that's probably the one guy before you get, because I don't know if Nancy May, please God, not Nancy Mace, bless her heart.
1: She said she doesn't want it. She doesn't want
2: to. Good. Pam Evett, you like her? Mm-hmm. Do we like her? Who is there a really staunch, comforting, reliable conservative? Is it Ralph Norman who could get into this and give us what we might call the Darlene alternative? Because I love her and I feel for her, but I want somebody with a track record.
1: probably, Ralph, there's also Mark Lynch, who's very, very hardcore conservative.
2: Which is great, but is there a nut alert on Mark Lynch?
1: Let's move on. I don't want to get into that. I mean, he's, you know, I've talked to him. I want to get him on the show at some point, probably. He's pretty out there. I'm going to be just blunt. He's a little eccentric, I think, but he is rocks. But hardcore, hard right.
2: I do too.
1: He's kind of a kid. Look, I don't mean this in a mean way. He's a character. He really is. He's kind of a character. There were stories about him getting on video saying something, and then it was caught. He said it was AI, and people said, no, it wasn't AI. We were there right there with you. I don't know. The whole thing is, look, they're frisky there in their South Carolina politics. They livened things up, and they thought they were going to put this thing to bed. But let's go up to Minnesota, where Mike Lindell, according to recent polling, is competitive in the Republican primary to be governor.
2: For the moment. Have you caught Mike over the last 72 hours?
1: Well, not only have I caught Mike, I'm going to ask Mark about Mike. Yeah. Somebody floated the idea.
2: Tell everybody what Mike did on a broadcast and seemed to talk about, not open borders, but like 6 months of amnesty for everybody for starters, or something.
1: For working immigrants who are here on a visa, give them 6 months. He didn't call it amnesty. Look, people who say you hear his explanation. Trump has floated this idea before about hotel workers and people in the trade industry. Those trades that Trump has said, let's give them time to get their act together. Mm-hmm. If they haven't committed any crimes, and of course people scream amnesty right away. But remember something before you go ape crap on Mike Lindell. Mm-hmm. Right. It's Minnesota. It's a little bit different than Texas. Minnesotans may receive this a little bit differently. But here's the bottom line. Right. Yeah, and yes, he's been in the news a lot. Somebody floated the idea. You know what you ought to do? This M&M podcast thing is going so well. This M&M extra that you and Mark love doing. And you guys have floated the idea of a guest once in a while.
2: Let's do it.
1: Are you in?
2: Absolutely.
1: And I should have asked you this off the air, because if you had an objection, I'm putting you in a bad position. Here's what I want to do.
2: We pretty well float everything out there and conduct business in the open. So by all means, of course.
1: My proposal is that Mike Lindell is our first M&M Extra podcast guest to talk about his candidacy in Minnesota, to talk about what 6 months means. Yep. And then after we do the podcast, then we can air, you know, on our respective shows, clips, you know, from the interview. I'm sorry again.
2: 100%.
1: Thank you, Mark. You're class
2: number one. It's a very small list of things that we kind of keep under wraps and then simply reveal later. We pretty well conduct this thing on the fly, in the open, under the harsh lights, and that's part of our job.
1: Oh, are you kidding me? I shared the second day I had to go solo for you. I had to exit the studio earlier because there was an emergency in me. So I had to leave. Haven't had that happen. You ever had that happen in all the years you've been doing this?
2: A digestive crisis?
1: A little bit of a problem with the digestion in the middle of the show?
2: I have not.
1: Okay, that was one of the first times for me. Maybe the second.
2: Tremendous.
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1: That's a Thursday wrap. We thank you so much for tuning in. Let's do it again tomorrow. And Mark Davis back, which is great news. Don't miss the M&M Extra wherever you get your podcasts. Have a great day. 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I'm Mike Gallagher. 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
1: Muhammad is still in his tomb, and Joseph Smith is still in his tomb, and Buddha is still in his tomb, and Confucius is still in his tomb, but they're

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1: The Alex Marlowe Show. I'm glad you're here. Got a lot to do today. We got some variety for you. Got some breaking news on the war front to start off. We'll talk about oil prices a little bit. Jack Smith now had a criminal referral from Jim Jordan. I'll break that down as well. The unconstitutionally reported Jack Smith. Plus, I got some highlights from Brandon Gill just absolutely grilling the Bar Association president. All that's to come. Plus, some culture war as always, which is always enjoyable. But let's start with what's the latest from the Iran war, which is now spread into the Red Sea. Yemen's Iran-backed Houthis claiming responsibility for attacks on two Saudi oil tankers. Saudis, of course, largely aligned with us in recent wars. This is Red Sea, early Thursday morning. Drones, ballistic missiles, cruise missiles, all deployed. Strikes cause fires on both vessels. This is the Houthis' first reported vessel attack since they announced a Navy blockade of Saudi-linked shipping through the strait called the Bab el-Mandeb Strait earlier this week. Retaliation, Saudis have taken action, including a blockade on Yemen, attack on the Sana'a airport. Houthi spokesperson vowed to continue operations under a siege-for-a-siege policy, meaning they're just going to keep retaliating, as has been the norm over the last couple of months in the region. In the meantime, the U.S. completed its 12th consecutive night of strikes on Iranian military and civilian targets with the goal of degrading Iran's ability to threaten civilian mariners and commercial shipping, aiming to restore safe patches through the Strait of Hormuz, which has not been done yet. That's the main sticking point, I think, of this war. I feel pretty confident that on the dismantling of Iran's nuclear capabilities and their military, I think Trump's making a lot of progress. But getting that strait to operate freely, is that's become another story. So this is a broadens the conflict in key shipping lanes throughout the Gulf and now in the Red Sea. And this has caused global energy prices to soar. In particular, oil hit $100 a barrel, Brent crude, earlier this morning. That's where it remains right now. Trump has warned that for every Iranian attack on ships in the strait, the U.S. will destroy one Iranian bridge or power plant. And so this is a market expansion. This is going to give people a lot of insecurity. But overall, this is something that I think a lot of Americans are going to be feeling the pinch, because this is peak driving season. I've been on the road like 3-4 hours a day, it feels like, the last few days. I've had a few trips stacked up of visiting my parents in the mountains, filling in for Hugh down in Orange County, which is about 40 miles from me, which makes it about 7 hours in L.A. traffic. So door to door. So just the nature of things. So all of this is just really bad timing to see oil surge for President Trump as we head towards midterm season. So higher oil prices, high gas prices, broader inflation risk as well. Because recall, energy doesn't just go into your gas tank. Energy affects basically everything around us. So it's just everything is reliant on energy, be it the products we get to the grocery store, to how we run our businesses. So shipping is going to go up. Supply chain costs going to go up. And of course, any military direct costs are cost billions of dollars and potentially American lives. So strategically, all of this is tough, and that's the nature of war. War is hell, as they say, and this is an environment where very small changes, because of the nature of those narrow passages in the strait, that anytime there's any disruption, it can have really outsized downstream effects, and it just doesn't seem that difficult for these disruptions to take place. So we'll keep you posted on that as the show goes on, and really all day, every day here on Salem, and of course at Breitbart.com, where I recommend all of you get the Breitbart app. Many of you are already on it. People are loving it. This traffic there has just been ridiculous, and I appreciate that very much. All right. Excuse me. Next item. Jim Jordan issuing a criminal referral against former special counsel Jack Smith for alleged perjury. This is just awesome news. And this comes early today. House Judiciary Committee Chair Jim Jordan, who we should get him on the show. I haven't talked to Congressman Jordan in a while. always been friendly with him in the past. But he said Jack Smith willfully and intentionally made false statements under oath in December of last year during a congressional deposition. Key allegations include that Smith misled the committee about whether his team assessed the content of lawmakers' text messages, meaning he spied on lawmakers and then lied about it. He had testified that subpoenas for phone toll records, which is metadata like numbers and times, not actually the content of the message, from 44 lawmakers involved in 2020 election-related communications with Trump, did not include message content, and Republicans are now arguing that the evidence shows Smith's team did obtain message content. So you guys got that? So he said we were just getting data, metadata, but we weren't getting what actually was the content of the data. Now we are seeing that Jordan is alleging that he actually did get the content and then lied about it. And so the source here is National Archives Records, so not a politically biased source against Smith. So interesting there. So that makes Smith's testimony at a minimum incomplete and perhaps false. And the context, of course, remember, Smith was involved in two major cases against President Trump, and he was a unconstitutionally appointed special counsel. I go through all this in what is probably the longest chapter of Breaking the Law, my New York Times bestselling book, where I detail all of the problems with Jack Smith's case. But in a nutshell, the most important thing here is it was clearly an unconstitutional job. He had no one, he did not have nearly the authority that he was given by Joe Biden's Department of Justice. There was no precedent for him to have the authority, and he answered to no one. So he had some of the most power of anyone in the U.S. government, and there was no basis for it whatsoever. And he was able to operate with impunity for about 18 or 19 months before finally a court stepped in and said, hey, you can't keep doing this because your job does not exist. This is not a real job. This was created out of thin air and with no basis on it. And so this is a very important point that I go through in Breaking the Law, that none of this should have happened. Jack Smith's job should not have existed. And the fact that he has been this involved in American life of recent years is really just, it's sort of a chilling thing. So deeply political guy, as you guys know. His wife was an activist for Democrats, was involved in promoting Democrats. He was the type of guy, I think it was yesterday's show where I mentioned this, where he went to the International Criminal Court, he went to The Hague in order to police the world community, something that is a international body that has no jurisdiction over the United States. And we outsource our sovereignty, or he wants us to outsource our sovereignty to this unelected group of globalists in Europe. And he could not start his special counsel against Trump on time because he had suffered a bicycle injury. This is a fun fact, that he had to start overseas because he had been injured. I think he had hit, I think it was a scooter, hit him while he was riding his bicycle to The Hague to do his job in his kangaroo court. True story. So he actually had to begin his special counsel from Europe, which really does say a lot. So please read Breaking the Law for more. There's a lot of great stuff in there. But Smith's investigation into January the 6th and challenges to the 2020 election were all the basis for this. And so Smith's counsel strongly disputes Jordan's claims. And there's all sorts of different impeachment mongers like Jamie Raskin, top Democrats, calling this baseless, vindictive, making it seem like it's political. But the Republicans have previously been claiming that Smith was tapping or spying on their phones. So this does not come out of nowhere. This comes out of a place where this is exactly who we thought Jack Smith was. And recall, he has such a high opinion of himself that he continued to attempt to release information that he got, I would argue illegally, certainly illicitly, when he had his fake job as a special counsel. He would continue to release that information even after the special counsel was deemed illegal and was disbanded. He kept trying to put information out there because he is such a political actor. He's a dirty dog. He's a bad guy. And the fact that Jim Jordan is going after him, this is the exact type of stuff that we need to see. This is the exact sort of thing that will restore a lot of conservative voters' faith in the Republican Party, is if you can see the worst perpetrators of lawfare actually held to account. Jack Smith is as bad as it gets in the lawfare superstructure, and good on Jordan. Hopefully this thing develops from here. We'll be right back with more.

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0: cut a check to friends of Rashida Tlaib. So this is the guy that we put in charge of policing Donald Trump, a guy who donates to Rashida Tlaib. Wife donates to Rashida Tlaib. And she was, another thing she did was she produced a Michelle Obama documentary called Becoming. So that's the type of person who Jack Smith goes to bed with at night. Smith is the type of snob, I wrote, that thinks America is not good enough. Type of guy who would go to The Hague, get into a car crash with his Huffy. His most famous case was he went after Robert McDonald, the Virginia governor, Republican, on behalf of the Obama administration. He tried to get McDonald for violating federal bribery statute. He ruined his career and ruined his life, basically. And then the Supreme Court threw it out 8-0, which almost never happens. So the thing got worked up all the way to the Supreme Court 8-0. And McDonald said flat out that this was there's still no recovering from it for his life. There's no question that this case is distasteful, and it may be worse than that. Chief Justice John Roberts wrote in his opinion. But our concern is not with tawdry tales of Ferraris and Rolexes and ball gowns. It is instead with the broader legal implications of the government's boundless interpretation of the federal bribery statute. Boundless interpretation. That's what Jack Smith is known for. He's known for taking the law and doing whatever he wants with it, having a boundless interpretation of the law. So McDonald told Mark Levin afterwards that it was exceptionally painful. 3.5 years from the investigation to when we got the unanimous vindication by the U.S. Supreme Court. I knew in my heart from the very beginning, I'm a lawyer, that these charges were completely wrong, and yet they persisted and pulled the trigger, and the indictment started. So that's how Smith operates. Even when he knows he's wrong, he keeps going. So the lawfare superstructure is a huge, huge problem. It is a huge problem. It is the biggest problem, I think, facing MAGA at this time. I think even worse than the socialists. Socialists are more fun to talk about, but they're all related. One of the things that is noteworthy is that the American Bar Association is the only accredited government-recognized organization that accredits law schools. And I want to give you a sense of who's running the Bar Association. The Bar Association president here got grilled by Brandon Gill. I'm going to call him Brandon Grill from now on because he's grilling. Yes, he doesn't grill. He uses a questioning method that I try to employ in my life when I'm debating people. And it's fantastic. I've got some cuts of this. These have to be heard to be believed. Cut 6, please.
1: Was race a factor in Ketanji Brown Jackson's Supreme Court nomination?
2: I have no idea how that process works. I'm a real estate lawyer.
1: President Biden stated, quote, I've made no decision except one, and that's that person will be the first black woman ever nominated to the United States Supreme Court. So
0: okay,
1: I think
0: pause.
1: It's fair to say
0: so
1: that.
0: So already, and we'll spend some time breaking this down because there's so much in everything. He's so smart. He knows exactly what he's doing. Why would this Bar Association president, why would this individual deny that Joe Biden picked Ketanji Brown Jackson because of her race? This is one of the most well-known facts imaginable. There's nothing that was more of a constant talking point in how he was going to pick a black woman. He said this flat out. That was, or at least a minority woman. So this was plain as day, clear cut. He's reading the quote, but if you were the president of the Bar Association, wouldn't you know this fact? So she does know it. She's lying already. We know she's lying. Go ahead.
1: Supreme Court. So I think it's fair to say that race was a fact and gender were factors in that nomination process. Wouldn't you agree?
2: You would have to have a conversation.
1: He explicitly stated that. So I think it's fair to say you're a lawyer. I think that's fair to say. Do you think that it's just or righteous that Joe Biden explicitly excluded black men in the nomination process?
0: Bob, it's so good. So he says, if it's only black women, then you are discriminating against black men. If there is a super qualified black man, that is someone who would not be good enough for Joe Biden because did not have the right genitals. That's it. That should be the main factor when deciding who is going to sit on the Supreme Court for a lifetime appointment. Genitals. All right, go on.
1: In the nomination process for the Supreme Court vacancy?
2: The ABA does not support discrimination of any sort.
1: So you don't think that it was proper for Joe Biden to exclude every group other than black women in deciding who should fill that Supreme Court vacancy? Is that your testimony?
2: The ABA relishes diversity, equity, and
1: right.
2: inclusion.
1: Right, but is it?

0: acceptable for Joe Biden to exclude black men in the nomination pool for the Supreme Court?
1: The ABA never supports discrimination.
2: So she does support it. It's obvious. He just trapped her into supporting it. And so this is a individual named Banky, Michelle A. Banky. We'll have more from her when we come back. But just note that she also admitted, cop to it, the ABA supports DEI. They are also aligned with the Democrats on abortion and guns. These are the people who are accrediting law schools. 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

0: getting into the ABA, the American Bar Association, known for their allegiance to the Democrat Party, their alignment on DEI, abortion, guns. Their model rules, the ABA sets the standard for how modern law is practiced. And in America, every legal issue appears to be political at this moment. And this is really problematic. And so the head of the ABA, a woman named Benke, was testifying in the Congress, and things went pretty much as you would expect. Let's play our next cut here. This is Congressman Brandon Gill questioning her, cut 8.
1: According to the ABA's website, quote, all of us have implicit biases. Would you agree with that statement?
2: The ABA believes that diversity, equity, and inclusion improves the
1: practice. Would you agree with the statement that, quote, all of us have implicit biases from the ABA's website?
2: The ABA believes that diversity in all of us.
1: Is that a yes? Can I take that? It's a yes or no question. Do you believe that all of us have implicit biases, as your website says?
2: The ABA looks to remove barriers and we examine.
1: That's not my question, ma'am. Do you believe that all of us have implicit biases?
2: I've expressed what the ABA is doing.
1: That is the ABA's position.
0: Do you guys think that this is a good representation of any organization where she just refuses to answer the questions completely? Just politely. I mean, she sounds retarded. Like, she does. It's just that he's asking her simple questions, and then she's not even remotely addressing what's being said. It's so fearful. This is something that is not someone who is confident in, has the courage of her convictions. Wouldn't you give at least some sort of an answer? Start it over, Sean. I want to see this again. You guys got to watch this. This is just unbelievable that this is how a person who's in charge of a major organization, the organization that until recently had special access to judicial nominees.
1: According to the ABA's website, quote, all of us have implicit biases. Would you agree with that statement?
2: The ABA believes that diversity, equity, and inclusion improves the
1: practice. Would you agree with the statement that, quote,
0: the question is, do you have a bias, or does the ABA believe people are biased? And the answer is, we believe in DEI. It's a non sequitur. Go on.
1: All of us have implicit biases from the ABA's website.
2: The ABA believes that diversity in all of us.
1: Is that a yes? Can I take that? It's a yes or no question. Do you believe that all of us have implicit biases, as your website says?
2: The ABA looks to remove barriers and we examine.
1: That's not my question, ma'am. Do you believe that all of us have implicit biases?
0: Are there biases? The answer, we believe in removing barriers. If any of you gave this answer on a test in a law school, you would get an F if that was the question. That's an F answer. Trump administration has got to immediately review the ABA's accreditation process. Because I don't know, this is the person that is the top person for getting law schools accredited in the United States. She's either retarded or a liar or both. Go on.
2: I've expressed what the ABA is doing.
1: That is the ABA's position, as expressed by their website. Against which groups do you have implicit biases?
2: The ABA believes that it's important to always explore.
1: Are you going to filibuster? Because it doesn't make you sound very good.
0: It doesn't.
1: I'm going to ask you again, against which groups do you have implicit biases?
2: It's important to always examine everyone's point of view, yes, and where they may need to consider.
0: What are your implicit biases? It's important to examine everyone's point of view. You say this is one where her delivery makes her sound bad, but even if you read it, it would even sound worse. This is, it sounds like, what are those Robert Smigel cartoons they used to do on SNL, where they would do the cartoons over absurd pieces of actual dialogue that would take place? We need to see one of these things, because they're just talking past each other completely. And Gil kind of, as a courtesy, says, you don't sound very good the way you're answering these questions. Let's see if she gives her biases. Go ahead.
2: Everyone's point of view, yes, and where they may need to consider.
1: It is. What about your point of view?
2: I am here as the president of the American Bar Association.
1: And I'm asking you what your implicit biases are.
2: The ABA is an entity.
1: Have you reflected on your implicit biases?
2: I think about how I
1: operate
2: the world constantly.
1: Would you like to explain to us what they are?
2: I am here speaking on behalf of the ABA and the ABA.
0: Right. Yeah, but she doesn't have any biases. Biases are for all of us who are don't agree with the Democrat Party line and everything. It's scary stuff. I mean, it's funny, but it's also scary. These people are in major positions of power, and this is their viewpoint. All right. Well, good job by Congressman Gill, as usual. All right. I want to update you guys on something that's kind of exciting. Yesterday, I brought up Sophie Cunningham, the WNBA star. I guess she's a star. I've never seen the WNBA play unless something shows up in my feed, and it's usually them missing shots. But anyway, she's a popular player because she's really good at pointing. She's the one who did the meme where you do this and you point at someone, and that's kind of cool. It was a great point. I've never seen her play ball. Apparently, she can ball. But so she said she doesn't want men in women's sports, which is controversial because a lot of top, even female athletes like Megan Rapinoe from the U.S. soccer team like the idea of men beating women in sports. And she was confronted on it, and she had this to say, cut seven.
3: On that same vein, in that story with ESPN, you talked about wanting to protect young girls who shouldn't have to go against biological men. Just can you expand your viewpoint on that?
4: I mean, I think I said what I said. I think it's kind of common sense. And I think I'll always believe in that. I think it's really important to protect children.
0: This is just total badass. It's great stuff. It's just great stuff. And she's asked, do you apologize for having a common sense viewpoint? And she says, no, and I'll always feel this way. So this is so difficult to do when you're in the public eye. You know, a lot of people on her team don't like this answer. So this is actual bravery. So I got to give a big shout out to Sophie Cunningham. Very, very cool stuff. This is actually cooler than her point. That's a controversial take for you. That's a pretty cool point that she did. But this is a cooler answer. There's immense pressure on this woman not to say this. This is not the popular viewpoint with the people she is to surround herself with every day. And she is confidently, she's even kind of smiling there, just saying flat out, I'm always going to feel this way. Let's play a little more.
4: And that's little girls who are also involved in that category. And so I stand on what I said, and I always believe that.
3: Yeah. Do you see your advocacy on that, like, taking any form going forward?
4: You know, I don't know. I'm not a very political person, but I do have beliefs. I have morals, and I'll always stand on those and be true to who I am. And I think people are going to take it how they want to take it, but I've never even really said anything about that. And so when it comes just to protecting young girls in sport and women in sport, I feel very strongly about that. I think that's why you have Title IX. That's why you have some of the greats in women's sports. If Title IX and women's sports weren't protected, then you wouldn't hear about any type of women in sport. And so
0: that's good. I think it's not a right-wing answer. This is just a common sense answer. If you care about women, if you want to protect women, this should not be a left or right situation. If you want women to be able to have women's sports, then this is the path. You don't let men play in it. The one thing I don't like about this is a major setback for my true goal, which is I want to see five current or former NBA players identify as women and just see how much they could run up the score in the WNBA. I think they all got to get in the same team. So you got five men playing in the WNBA, but they can identify as women while they're playing. And I just want to see what type of score they put up. I think it'd be pretty good. So it's an accelerationist sometimes. So one thing that I couldn't believe on the LGBTQIA two-spirit, three-spirit, four-spirit front, I saw a report from the Associated Press on Nepalese LGBTQ aid workers who are now turning to sex work. You guys are going to have to, another one, you got to see this to believe it. Let's play cut nine, please.
5: These transgender sex workers operate in the shadows alongside a busy highway in central Nepal, risking their lives for a few dollars. Until recently, many of them worked not as sex workers, but as aid workers, including Ruby Lama, who dedicated years of her life to helping prevent the spread of HIV in Nepal's marginalized communities. But after the U.S. cut its foreign aid funding, Ruby and around 300,000 other aid workers worldwide lost their jobs. With no other employment available, she is surviving now by working the streets, alongside the very people she once fought so hard to help.
0: Did you catch that? That the problem here is that all these Nepalese trans sex workers, it's all because the U.S. cut aid. So we are getting blamed now because we didn't give to enough NGOs with your tax dollars. You guys, all of you who want to cut, who want to doge, all of you are responsible for minting new trans sex workers in Nepal. So now you try to sleep well at night, knowing you're all responsible for that. It's a, do we not have enough problems here that we need to solve? This is the whole thing that really kind of blows my mind about the political divide that we have now, is it feels like we're trying to address problems that are real, like cost of living, Iran, open border. We don't need to have a perfect batting average, but it seems like we're actually trying to address real things. And then they're trying to address, on the left, Nepalese trans sex workers. There's an actor named Simu Liu. Simu Liu. I saw him in Barbie. I think he's in a Marvel movie of some sort. He's one of these guys, he had a very smug face, and he occasionally pops up to say something totally idiotic. I know we had a funny one at Breitbart where he was saying how Quentin Tarantino doesn't provide enough good parts for women and minorities. Just go through his film canon. He had tons of great parts for women and minorities. But he'll just say that, or maybe it was Scorsese, someone else. He calls out some of the best directors for not being woke enough. You wouldn't believe this cut. This is cut 11. Play this.
6: We're trying to fit in at every single possible juncture. And so, you know, I think everyone feels imposter syndrome to some degree. I'm definitely empathetic to that. But immigrants feel it, I think, on a whole different level, in a way that's like, you shouldn't even call it imposter syndrome. It's just alive, you know, and the few moments where you...
0: So the important thing is, first of all, this is make your brain hurt, what he's talking about. Imposter syndrome is when you feel like you can't do something even though you're already doing it, which I guess people have. We have too much time on our hands. But he's very concerned about immigrants feeling imposter syndrome. This is what's a priority in this guy's life. What is that in the background? It's SoFi? Why is SoFi? What does this have to do with people getting, you know, refinancing, getting a home equity line of credit? Isn't that what SoFi does? Personal loans? Who sponsors this stuff? How come it feels like the more retarded you are, so long as you're woke and famous, then you just get corporate sponsorships? We got to stop this, these corporate sponsorships for this sort of stupid podcast. Go on, play the rest.
6: No, and the few moments where you don't feel imposter syndrome are actually like a different syndrome, like white people syndrome.
7: Mm, okay.
6: It's like, oh, I feel like I'm belonging. I feel like I have white people syndrome. This is weird.
0: Yeah, he called Tarantino and Martin Scorsese racist for the way they cast their movies. So, okay, so that's what I'm saying, is they invent problems that are fake. This is the pattern with the left right now, and ignore the real problems. When we come back, I've got some audio of Haley Stevens, the person who is trying to beat Abdul El-Sayed in Michigan. You'll get a sense of whether or not she's got a shot based off of this conversation that she had with TMZ. I've got a cut of Ayanna Pressley talking about how Trump fears a black planet. That's true. She really said that. That's yet to come. Plus, I've got a cool homelessness update in California. Spoiler alert, it's going the wrong direction. All that to come in the Marlowe Show. We'll be right back.

0: War of 1812, our nation fought and won America's religious freedom. Today, that constitutional right is being assaulted once more from within.
1: Religious liberty and rights in general were under attack. We all of a sudden became the enemy.
0: In the important new documentary by Dawn's Early Light, anti-Christian bias is exposed at the highest levels of government.
2: I got 6 months house arrest, 5 years probation.
3: I'm sorry, our rights have been suspended?
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0: 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The governmental hostility and prejudice is uncovered, and Trump's fight to restore our constitutional liberties and religious freedom.
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12: You know, I've been known to shout out the team. That team is Greg Evan, Sean McConnell, Roger Wicker Jr., Rick Locke, Garrett Schally, Matt Zibel, Ricky Lopez, Misty Callahan, John Cassio, and Daniel West, who did extra work today as Greg's in transit somewhere. I don't know why. Daniel also chimed in a couple times in text messages. He gave me some great ideas, like why is SoFi sponsoring a podcast with Simu Liu? It's a great point. Daniel also was excited for you to play this cut of Ayanna Pressley, who is very bald, very left, and very powerful in our Congress. Let's play cut 10, please.
13: Fascist attacks on museums are not just about history. Today, the occupant of the White House labels entire aspects of American history as quote-unquote divisive and uses the power of his office to pressure the Smithsonian to remove, whitewash, and to rewrite our stories. I'm not here to exaggerate, just to educate. And what is spurring this all on? What fuels this? Fear of a black planet. Fear of a multiracial democracy. The occupant of the Oval Office, Project 2025.
12: This okay, pause. So already, I mean, first of all, she calls him the occupant of the White House. She won't call him the president. That's mature. How old is this lady? She's seven? She's a grown woman, right? She won't say who the president is? The same people who call us election deniers say that Donald Trump is just the occupant of the Oval Office. And then she says Trump wants to, she's lying about the Smithsonian. We think it's divisive because you don't have exhibits on our founding fathers and you do have obsessive coverage of race. And you sell Latinx women merchandise in the stores. And it all gets $1 billion of taxpayer funds every year. That's our problem with it. It's not that we want to run away from our history. It's that we focus only on the worst elements of America in our own museums. And it's not going well. We're getting more depressed. We have less patriotism. We're less happy. So maybe we want to do stuff to make sure that we actually enjoy our lives, enjoy our country, rather than just self-flagellate constantly. And the other thing she did here is not only did she say whitewash, she said rewrite history. And I think this was a Freudian slip, but I want to go back and play this again. Listen carefully. She says Trump wants to rewrite history because she's so obsessed with race. She can't even say rewrite. She has to say rewhite. Go play it again from the top.
13: The White House labels entire aspects of American history as quote unquote divisive and uses the power of his office to pressure the Smithsonian to remove, whitewash, and to rewrite our stories.
12: That's it. I'm not Pause. Here. Rewrite. You're going to rewrite our story. These people, it's just race all day. All right, go on. We'll do the Black Planet.
13: Exaggerate just to educate. And what is spurring this all on? What fuels this? Fear of a black planet.
12: That's what it
13: Fear
12: is.
13: Fear of a multiracial democracy. The occupant of the Oval Office, Project 2025, this cult of MAGA, they are fueled by fear and hate. Dr. Blight, when people see the warning signs that you mentioned, why is it important that they speak up and take action?
12: Okay, pause. So, Sean, did you pull up the album cover for us? I mean, we should have this. This is Public Enemy, their third studio album by American hip-hop group Public Enemy called Fear of a Black Planet. Came out April 10th, 1990 by Def Jam and Columbia Records. So Fear of a Black Planet. Wow. Nice. Nice. 36 years ago. All right. So that's where we're at. Let's see. What else do I got? Okay. Haley Stevens, running against Abdu El Sayed in Michigan. This is the one who's been endorsed by the whole Democrat establishment. Let's see. Can she persuade the voters not to support a guy who campaigns with Hassan Piker, who said America deserved 9/11? The guy, Abdu El Sayed, who is basically pro-Hamas and thinks that the Ayatollah maybe should have been killed. Let's play cut 12.
14: I saw that video, which was legendary.
15: Thank you.
14: I think it's widely considered like a legendary video. But do you know what I saw you did? You took it, and then we're like, you know, I'm going to lean into it, and I'm going to make it a campaign ad.
15: Yeah.
14: So tell me through that process.
15: Look, I'm authentically Michigan. That's the deal. And look, this internet, it's been, I don't know, it gets wild. We all know that. But you know who I sound like? I sound like the people who I talk to in Michigan who are getting screwed right now by Donald Trump, okay? And I'm telling you, I'm at the fish fry in Detroit. It's a joyous day. And the gals, 2 minutes into the conversation, what are we going to do about our utility bill?
14: Yeah.
15: Then I'm dealing with, you know, my friend Tracy, mm-hmm. who's... She can't afford meat, you know, or she just chose not to, yeah. You know what I mean? Like, it's the grocery store pain.
14: Yeah.
15: You have 60% of this country now, of Americans, living paycheck to paycheck.
14: Mm-hmm.
15: Well, Bozo is putting...
14: Bozo.
15: He's putting $70 billion for ICE.
14: Yeah.
12: Pause. So, you know, actually, enforcing our immigration and custom laws is going to help Americans because they're going to get raises because we're not importing a bunch of workers to compete with them. So we don't care about affordability. If we're going to talk about that from a policy perspective, it's illogical. But is that really how people in Michigan sound? If you're from Michigan, please make an audio clip and email it to me, aloha@alexmarlow.com. She says she sounds like people in Michigan. I don't think she does. Democrats are a mess. Go in peace, to love and serve the Lord. See you tomorrow.
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0: With SRN News, I'm Bob Agnew in Washington. Are we headed toward another possible government shutdown at the end of September? Well, the next major government-wide funding deadline comes then as the end of fiscal 2026 arrives and the start of fiscal year 2027 kicks in. The real question, according to the White House, is whether Democrats plan to try to orchestrate another government shutdown. In the interim, Congress is supposed to pass 12 annual appropriations bills, and there's a lot of reasons to believe that that may not happen. Republicans in Congress continue to back the Iran war despite the political risk. The potential political peril has only grown in recent days, but GOP lawmakers say they want more information from President Trump, but still support the fact that he went to war with Iran in spite of the higher gas prices right now. On Wall Street, the Dow Jones Industrial Average and the other major indexes are struggling. The Dow was off 576, the Nasdaq down 582 points. This is SRN News.
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3: WNBA player Sophie Cunningham standing firm and standing against men being allowed to play in women's sports. Fresh audio from the Indiana Fever star. You don't want to miss that. Lots going on up on Capitol Hill the last several hours. All the latest. Plus, we have two members of the House calling in to discuss these issues. Important conversations coming along today. And a campaign finance scandal brewing with Democrats taking advantage of the elderly, especially in Michigan. Shocking details you don't want to miss. Today, Thursday, July the 23rd, I'm Scott Jennings, broadcasting for Salem, and we come to you live today from the nation's capital. On this day, 1885, Ulysses S. Grant died at the age of 63. The great Civil War general and former president had defeated the Confederacy and preserved the Union, but now Grant was fighting two final battles. The first was against terminal throat cancer, the second against personal bankruptcy. A dishonest business partner had wiped him out, and Grant knew that he was dying. He feared he would leave his wife, Julia, with nothing. So, unable to speak and suffering terrible pain, Grant began furiously writing his memoirs. Someone with a fair amount of experience in the publishing industry learned that Grant was about to sign a book contract, paying him only 10% of the profits. Now, Grant was never very good in business. It was a failing that plagued him his entire life outside of his military and political service. So the man from the publishing industry rushed to Grant's home to try to stop this bad deal and to offer him a better one. This man said, "I can give you 70% of the profits." The man encouraged him, reviewed the pages, and recognized immediately that Grant's plain-spoken account of the Civil War in his life was something very special. Grant agreed to the new deal. He finished the 336,000-word manuscript, and then he died just a few days after completion on July the 23rd. Then his mysterious benefactor, well, he devised a brilliant campaign. 10,000 salesmen, many of them Union veterans, would go door-to-door selling this two-volume memoir, mostly across the North. It became one of the greatest publishing successes of the 19th century, eventually earning President Grant's widow, Julia, some $450,000, which is the equivalent of more than $14 million today. Who was the man that saved Grant's family and gave America one of its greatest memoirs? Well, his name was Samuel Clemens. Of course, you know him better as Mark Twain. As for today's news, a stunning warning today from the U.S. Secret Service. The agency has already investigated more than 10,000 threats against President Trump and other elected officials and protected officials this year. That's a 40% increase in threats over the same time last year. Secret Service Director Sean Curran tells the New York Post that the threat environment is, quote, off the charts, the worst he has seen in 24 years. Do we have a left-wing violence problem in this country? You bet we do, and our president and other senior officials are constantly in danger. Of course, when politicians and pundits constantly portray them as tyrants and existential threats and his Nazis, what do you expect other than violent outcomes? Here's one from the world of sports. WNBA star Sophie Cunningham standing out today as a beacon of common sense in a league that is often fueled by absolute nonsense. Cunningham plays for the Indiana Fever, same team as Caitlin Clark, and she, Cunningham, is taking a stand against allowing men to play in women's sports, something with which the vast majority of the country agrees. But as you know, the sports world is often an upside-down world, and this has set off all sorts of controversy. But Sophie Cunningham refuses to back down, even when hounded by woke sports journalists. I want you to listen to this interaction. Cut six.
4: On that same vein, in that story with ESPN, you talked about wanting to protect young girls who shouldn't have to go against biological men. Just can you expand your viewpoint on that?
5: I mean, I think I said what I said. I think it's kind of common sense. And I think I'll always believe in that. I think it's really important to protect children. And that's little girls who are also involved in that category. And so I stand on what I said. And I always believe that.
4: Yeah. Do you see your advocacy on that, like, taking any form going forward?
5: You know, I don't know. I'm not a very political person, but I do have beliefs. I have morals, and I'll always stand on those and be true to who I am. And I think people are going to take it how they want to take it, but I've never even really said anything about that. And so when it comes just to protecting young girls in sport and women in sport, I feel very strongly about that. I think that's why you have Title IX. That's why you have some of the greats in women's sports. If Title IX and women's sports weren't protected, then you wouldn't hear about any type of women in sport. And so I think in the future it's just really important to protect.
3: Sophie Cunningham. I like her. Good head on her shoulders. A common sense, critical thinker working in a world of woke lunatics. Good player, too. Good for her and good for the Indiana Fever. A few weeks ago, we told you about Act Blue, the Democrat fundraising platform. They're in trouble. They're under investigation. The company's leader took the Fifth Amendment before Congress. Well, there is an update today, and this is an absolute scandal. Now, this is coming in from our friend Charlie LaDuff, who has a great podcast up in Michigan called the No BS News Hour, and he has a new site called the Michigan Enjoyer. Charlie found 88-year-old Elizabeth Waffle living on a modest pension in a rundown trailer. Her house had burned down 2 years ago. She owns no computer and has but spotty internet service. And yet, campaign finance records list this 88-year-old woman as making 14,696 political donations through Act Blue, totaling more than $150,000 over 5 years. That would mean nearly 8 donations every single day. Her response when confronted with the records, quote, $150,000? Hell no, I don't have that kind of money. Now, she acknowledges making a few small Democratic donations, but the records reportedly show contributions from multiple addresses, sometimes both on the same day, and donations to candidates that she says she's never even heard of. They also show 47 donations to Michigan Socialist Senate candidate Abdul El Sayed over the past 2 years. Now, El Sayed proudly claims to reject corporate PAC money, and he boasts about his small-dollar fundraising operation. Well, now he and Act Blue have some questions to answer. Taking advantage of an elderly widow to create the appearance of a grassroots fundraising operation would not merely be a campaign finance scandal, it would be a disgusting act of exploitation. The party that claims it wants to protect seniors, they have some explaining to do. I recommend you read all about this from our friend Charlie LaDuff in the Michigan Enjoyer. Capitol Hill, a little while ago, the U.S. House voted to stop President Trump from waging war against Iran. All Democrats voted yes, so did 4 Republicans, Barrett, Fitzpatrick, Massey, and Davidson. Now, over in the Senate, same resolution just failed a little while ago, 47-49, so the president's powers continue, but still, the House rebuke has to sting a little bit. On the plus side for Trump, the House Republicans, under the leadership of Magic Mike Johnson, the Speaker, did clear the decks of several issues yesterday. In one day, the Republicans passed 3 major bills: the annual defense policy package, they call it the NDAA, a ban on lawmakers trading stocks, and a budget resolution to allow for Reconciliation 3.0, and that does include the Save America Act. Now, our friend Congressman Brandon Gill points out that 90% of Americans agree that members of Congress should not be able to trade stocks and that you should have to show an ID to vote. And yet, 198 Democrats just voted against both of those things. We'll assume that we'll hear more about that in the fall election, or at least we should. I think it would be good strategy. Pretty clear, though, that Senate Republicans won't be taking up the reconciliation bill before Election Day. Leader Thune says his chamber wants to solve the September 30th funding fight first. If they don't, of course, the government will shut down. So, as usual, we have high drama up on Capitol Hill. Now, when it comes to supplements, let's talk about that. Two things matter most. Hey, does this work? 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
2: Now, for America's favorite pundit, it's Scott Jennings.
3: It is Thursday, July the 23rd. 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Scott Jennings.

0: in his first term. And already, you know, sometimes people call him a rising star. I don't think he's rising anymore. I think he has achieved the top of the heap in Washington, at least as it relates to making the libs look ridiculous in front of congressional committees. I sometimes watch these committees and I think, what are these people doing? This is a wasted opportunity. Brandon Gill never misses, and he never wastes an opportunity. He had the Smithsonian hearings this week. He made the Smithsonian people look ridiculous. And yesterday he had the president of the American Bar Association up there to testify. And boy, did Brandon Gill do some work. Got a couple of clips for you. Let's listen first. They're sparring over transgender justices on the SCOTUS, the Supreme Court. Cut number four.
1: So transgenders haven't been represented on the Supreme Court. Do you think that it's important that the next Supreme Court justice be transgender?
2: The ABA does not subscribe to any particular quotas.
1: I'm not asking about a quota. I'm asking about representation, diversity, equity, and inclusion.
2: The ABA supports diversity in all of its forms. And
1: have transgenders been included on the U.S. Supreme Court?
2: The ABA supports the full spectrum of
1: diversity. Do you think that it's a problem that the transgender community has never had representation on the U.S. Supreme Court?
2: The ABA believes in diversity, equity, and inclusion.
1: I'm asking you about diversity, equity, and inclusion. I'm asking you about inclusion of the transgender community.
2: We believe that people ought to bring their entire self to whatever role they're serving.
1: You're refusing to answer my question. Do you think that it's important that we have a transgender Supreme Court justice?
2: I believe that it's
1: in order to include that community.
2: I believe that it is always important. The ABA believes that it is always important to support and encourage diversity.
1: So we should have a transgender Supreme Court justice?
2: Diversity has many forms, and we believe that.
1: Do you think that you're not answering in a straightforward way? Do you think that's because of your own implicit bias?
2: I believe that I'm trying to explain that the ABA does not set quotas and does not believe.
1: Do you have implicit transphobia?
2: The ABA believes that diversity in all of its forms is important and helps the profession more globally.
0: Now, the term implicit bias, this is where Brandon Gill really dug in. Because the ABA has an official policy that says we all have implicit biases. So Brandon Gill lasered in on this, and here's the next round, cut number eight.
1: According to the ABA's website, quote, all of us have implicit biases. Would you agree with that statement?
2: The ABA believes that diversity, equity, and inclusion improves the
1: bias. Would you agree with the statement that, quote, all of us have implicit biases from the ABA's website?
2: The ABA believes that diversity in all of
1: its forms is important. Is that a yes? Can I take that? It's a yes or no question. Do you believe that all of us have implicit biases, as your website says?
2: The ABA looks to remove barriers and we examine.
1: That's not my question, ma'am. Do you believe that all of us have implicit biases?
2: I've expressed what the ABA is doing.
1: That is the ABA's position, as expressed by their website. Against which groups do you have implicit biases?
2: The ABA believes that it's important to always.
1: Are you going
2: to
1: filibuster? Because it doesn't make you sound very good. I'm going to ask you again, against which groups do you have implicit biases?
2: It's important to always examine everyone's point of view. Yes. And where they may need to.
1: It is. What about your point of view?
2: I am here as the president of the American Bar Association.
1: And I'm asking you what your implicit biases are.
2: The ABA is an entity.
1: Have you reflected on your implicit biases?
2: I think about how I operate the world constantly.
1: Would you like to explain to us what they are?
2: I am here speaking on behalf of the ABA and the ABA. Right.
0: There is nobody alive walking this earth better at exposing the ridiculousness of the American left than Brandon Gill of Texas. I think, and I thank God for placing Brandon Gill in this job in Congress, in this moment in time, to expose these utter morons for who they really are. They say things and they think, we'll never be called on this. And then they run into Brandon Gill, and it's absolutely glorious. Our hats off to Brandon Gill for a great week up on Capitol Hill.

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Now, my mom just did a review of her Medicare plan with Chapter. 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Take a break. More to come. Scott Jennings on Salem. Stay with us.

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1: Coming up in 60 seconds from California, the great Congressman Tom McClintock will join us with an update from Capitol Hill. Talk to him shortly. First, I want to talk to you about America 250. You know, the July 4th holiday came and went, but we're still celebrating America 250. And you might be wondering, what can I do that's meaningful that will have a lasting impact on America 250 as we think about our anniversary? Well, my advice is this, and you heard me do it on this very show, and I was proud to do it. Take 10 minutes and read out loud the Declaration of Independence. Now, my friends over at Americans for Prosperity have launched the Declaration Project. It's a nationwide effort to help America rediscover the principles that made this country exceptional: dignity, freedom, opportunity, self-government. The Declaration tells us that all men are created equal, that our rights come from our Creator, and government derives its just powers from the consent of the governed. These truths are not meant just to hang in a museum. They are the foundation of American liberty then and now. So, my advice, get the Declaration of Independence. Read it aloud with your family and your friends. And when you do, you will feel so much pride in our country. I promise you. You read this out loud, you'll feel like a founding father. Sans wig. But you'll feel like a founding father when you do it. There's no better time to reconnect with the document that started it all. Take the pledge to read the Declaration. Go to a250toolkit.com/Scott. All right, it's Thursday, July the 23rd. You're listening to Common Sense for the American People. I'm Scott Jennings, broadcasting for Salem. Our next guest just gave a phenomenal, and I mean phenomenal, speech on the floor of the United States House. He was laying out for us in stark terms the battle that we face today, freedom versus socialism, and the dangers coming out of New York under the failed leadership and the radical, dangerous leadership and rhetoric of Zoran Mamdani. Let's listen to a little bit of that floor speech, cut one.
7: Mr. Speaker, if America follows Mr. Mamdani, it will not be the first civilization to succumb to the siren song of a benevolent, all-powerful government. But every civilization that's done so is awakened one morning to discover that the benevolence is gone and that the all-powerful government remains. The American founders feared that one day a generation might emerge that has lost the memory of freedom. Let that not be the legacy of our generation.
1: Joining us now, the man who gave that speech, the congressman from California's 5th District, Tom McClintock. Congressman, thank you for your time. Welcome back to the show. And let's start here. You represent California. Mamdani is in New York City. I recognize he's become a national figure. But what inspired you to give this speech to your colleagues on the House floor?
8: Well, I think this is becoming the great question of our age. I think back to Lincoln's address in 1858, the House Divided speech, where he said, "A house divided against itself cannot stand, and this government cannot endure permanently, half slave and half free." He said, "I do not expect the government to dissolve. I do not expect the house to fall, but I do expect it will cease to be divided. It must become all one thing or all the other." He understood that there were two antithetical principles vying for the soul of our country: freedom and slavery. You can't compromise them. They're polar opposites. And he realized that ultimately one would triumph over the other. I think that wheel's come full circle. And now the great question of our age is between two antithetical principles, freedom and socialism. And if you stop and think about it, socialism and slavery spring from exactly the same poisonous principle. Lincoln described it as the same spirit that says, "You work and toil and make bread, and I will eat it." That's the moment that we've come to as a country, and I think that's why the politics are becoming so intense and so polarized, because we're dealing with two principles that simply cannot coexist.
1: I think that is extremely well said, Congressman. I was watching a video the other day of some of these organizers of the Democratic Socialists of America were talking about what their goals and what their aims are. These are people who hold positions in this socialist organization. One of them said, this has stuck with me, "We aim to destroy the American empire from the inside out." And that chilled me when I heard it, and I think about it every day. But I think when I hear Mamdani and the rest of these socialists and the way they describe our country and what they want to do, I think they are making it very clear. That's, in fact, the ultimate goal: destroy the United States of America as we've known it. Do you think people in your district, do you think Americans are waking up to this existential threat to our country, to our Constitution?
8: Oh, they're certainly going to wake up to it. The only question is whether they wake up to it too late. You know, the siren song we keep hearing from the left is, well, capitalism, that's dog eat dog, look out for yourself, selfishness. You remember what Walt said about socialism, it's neighborliness, it's taking care of one another. And they've got it exactly backwards. The only way to succeed in a capitalist system is you've got to figure out what your neighbor needs and how to get it for them better than they can get it for themselves. It might be mowing their lawn, it might be doing brain surgery on their child, but whatever it is, you have to help your neighbor. Socialism is taking what one person has earned by helping others and giving it to someone who's not. Now, it's true if I take a dollar from Peter and give it to Paul. Paul's got an extra dollar to spend. I've helped Paul. I've hurt Peter to that exact same amount. But what I've really done is I've taken from both of them a dollar's worth of incentive to help each other. Paul no longer needs to help Peter. He now has his dollar. Peter no longer profits from helping Paul. And you dissolve the glue that holds a society together and it requires enormous amounts of force. Freedom, capitalism, requires no force because each individual makes their own decisions to their mutual betterment. Socialism requires nothing but force because you have to compel people to act against their own interests and their own judgment. And that's why it's failed wherever it has been applied in any period of history and in any part of the world, including in this country. We can see how the socialist regimes that we're seeing slowly appear in places like California, what they do to destroy the quality of life of most beautiful states of the 20th century, most beautiful cities of the 20th century. Socialism doesn't work any better here than everywhere else in the world it's ever been tried.
1: Congressman Tom McClintock of California is our guest. As you speak to us about the dangers of socialism, I'm looking over my shoulder here, over my desk, and I see a headline I have CNN on. New Hampshire poll. Alexandria Ocasio-Cortez leads 2028 Democratic presidential field in New Hampshire. I saw this pop out from the University of New Hampshire last night. You know, sometimes, Congressman, I hear people say, well, it might work in an individual district, but ultimately, you know, the country, you know, they're going to reject this. You know, the whole party nationally, there's no way they would fall for this. But I'm telling you right now, she could win. She could win a place like New Hampshire. She could win. And if you don't think that socialism is on the doorstep or that the barbarians are already inside the gates, think again. AOC is leading a serious poll in one of the most serious states, New Hampshire, for 2028. It's chilling, but the stakes of it are high. And what we do as Republicans to fight this, I mean, we have to stand up for our country now, because once you cross the threshold, it's hard to go back.
8: Well, we have to help people connect the dots between the votes they cast and the policies that affect their quality of life. And all you need to do, look at the states where socialism has already been well introduced. California, Illinois, New York. What do you see there? And for that matter, all of the beautiful cities they've destroyed, San Francisco, Baltimore, St. Louis, Washington, D.C., New York City, you can go on and on. They have all of the same social and economic pathologies, sky-high taxes, failing schools, rising crime, rampant homelessness. You see a scarcity of basic things like energy, water, housing, and sky-high prices for all of those things. Ultimately, you see failing businesses and then families fleeing. We're seeing an enormous population exodus out of the blue states for the red ones as people begin to vote with their feet in desperation. That's the consistent lesson that wherever you look that you cannot help but draw if you simply observe what these systems produce. And it's always the same. You know, Churchill, I think, said it best. He said the inherent vice of capitalism is the equal sharing of blessings. The inherent virtue of socialism is the equal sharing of miseries. Well, that's a universal principle.
1: I was on television Sunday morning with this guy. I had not met him before. He actually had worked for AOC as a staffer, and he was arguing for socialism. And, you know, he turns to me and he says, you know, I'm from Tennessee, and we had the TVA, and, you know, we have post offices and this and that. And I hear more of them making this argument that if you have any basic level of government services or government programming, that necessarily means you're already living in a socialist society. This attempt to redefine what socialism is. He was a happy guy. Mamdani smiles a lot. These are the smiling instruments of our destruction. People should not fall for this argument. Having some basic level of government is not socialism. Seizing the means of production in vast portions of our economy, that is socialism. That is the intention. But the gateway here is to try to redefine it and make you feel better about it so that you have no idea what you're voting for. They're trying to take advantage of the ignorance of the American people. And that's, I think you're right. Republicans have to correct that and educate folks.
8: Exactly right. And it doesn't do any good just to say, you know, communism is bad, socialism is bad. You have to lay out the case, and the case should be the easiest ever made, because the entire history of mankind comes down to four words: freedom works, socialism sucks.
1: I love that. Congressman Tom McClintock of California. We've got about a minute here before I let you go. A lot going on Capitol Hill. The House last night passed a budget resolution. You did the NDAA and one or two other things. So you've done a little bit of work here. The Senate seems to be a hang-up right now. Any indication about whether the leadership in the House and the Senate, all from the same party, can get together on any of these priorities that the Republicans want to do here before the fall elections?
8: Well, I think ultimately the Senate has to, and they have this annoying tendency to not see things our way, but in the House. But ultimately, necessity, I think, is going to compel them to take the actions that are necessary to replenish our armaments, to secure the integrity of our elections at a time when confidence in those elections is an all-time low. These are critical issues that have to be addressed, and I believe the senators will rise to the occasion.
1: I hope you're right, and I hope we get some common ground and some common strategic viewpoint here, that I think the American people, they're not buying what the Democrats are selling. They're not in love with Democrats, but they need to see that the Republicans are working on their behalf. And there's a few things being thrown out of the House right now that would show them that. And so if we can get the Senate to come around on it, all the better for our electoral prospects later this fall. Congressman Tom McClintock, one of the great fighters for freedom and against socialism in the House, thanks for coming by today.
8: Well, Scott, it's always a pleasure and an honor. Thank you for all of your commentaries on CNN. It's wonderful.
1: We fight them every day. We fight the good fight every day. Nice to know we have folks like you out there carrying the torch as well. All right. I want to talk to you all for a moment about Alzheimer's disease. This is an actual economic time bomb for our country. We are not ready. The cases are going to double to 14 million by the year 2060. This is a huge burden on American families. We're simply not dealing with it as a country. Our competitors in the world are. China, they've got a program going on there to do more early diagnosis and treatment. But here, we're still waiting until it's too late. But we can turn this around. We have the tools. We have simple blood tests that can spot the early signs of Alzheimer's. That'll keep people healthier longer and in the workforce. That would be good for families, good for the economy. It's good common sense. That's good politically. Most voters say if you're in favor of Alzheimer's detection and diagnosis and treatment, they would look kindly upon that at the ballot box. If you want to know more about this fight to control this economic time bomb known as Alzheimer's, go to our friends at marketinstitute.org. That's marketinstitute.org. More to come after this. It's Scott Jennings on Salem. Stay with us.
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10: One man standing tall against the leftist mob. Here's Scott Jennings.
1: All right. Thursday, July 23rd, Common Sense for the American People. As you know, I have this political theory that even though the generic political environment may favor Democrats a little, and historically it would favor the party out of power, I think in some of the closest congressional districts in the nation, Democrats have nominated candidates that simply exist so far outside the mainstream that they may take an otherwise competitive situation and make it non-competitive. Done a couple of these this week. Here's the next one. It's Colorado's 8th District. This seat is one of, if not the most, evenly divided districts in the nation. The Cook PVI, which is a political analyst term for trying to describe the tilt or lean of the district, is dead even. Dead even. That means it is exactly even with the nation's voting pattern. The district has voted for the winner of the past 5 presidential elections. So today it's held by the Republicans, specifically by freshman Congressman Gabe Evans, who's a former police officer and Army officer. He was one of only 4 Republicans to oust an incumbent House Democrat in 2024. However, Congressman Evans' opponent does not have, I think, the same stellar record. This person's name is Manny Rutinel. He's a Democrat state representative, and to be candid, his story and record is quite wild and weird. He's an anti-agriculture Democrat running in one of the biggest agriculture districts in the country, certainly in Colorado. Let's talk about Manny Rutinel for just a little bit on the agriculture front. Again, agriculture, big deal in this district. But Rutinel, the Democrat, again, this is a mainstream district, a dead-even district. This liberal Democrat, Rutinel, says, you know what? I'm going to run on. We're going to give up meat. And instead, you should eat nuts and berries only. Cut 2.
17: The IPCC recently concluded that agricultural emissions will increase by 40% by 2050 without strong interventions. Simply put, achieving the goals of the Paris Agreement will not be possible without a substantial transition in the global food system from environmentally damaging foods to more sustainable choices. To address the critical environmental problems of agriculture, a team of leading scientists from various scientific backgrounds and nations created a report known as the Planetary Health Diet, which outlines the ideal food production levels that optimize both health and sustainability. With their goal of nutritiously feeding 10 billion people in 2050 while maintaining the environmental objectives of the Paris Agreement, the report concludes that the globe must dramatically shift away from animal products and towards fruits, vegetables, legumes, whole grains, and nuts.
1: You know, they're doing this with Tallarico in Texas as well. You have this crop of weirdo Democrats running in heavy meat and dairy cattle places saying, "Now we're going to get rid of the meat. Nuts and berries for you, people of Colorado." He describes himself as a former vegan, by the way, this Rutenell. And again, I cannot stress to you enough, this is an agriculture district. Some of the biggest meat and dairy producers in the country are in this district. So that's Manny Rutenell. Some breaking news on Rutenell's come out just today. This comes from the reporters over at the Washington Free Beacon. In fact, this just coming out in the last hour. I'm just looking at this. I'm going to give it to you as I'm getting it. So the Washington Free Beacon says that they have uncovered deleted Reddit comments. Reddit is a social platform where people comment on lots of things. So Rutenell says in these deleted comments that he wants animals to have the same rights as people. And that in turn, that means we would prohibit using animals for food. He also was advocating in these comments that you should feed your dog a vegetarian diet and that animals will be taken to sanctuaries when they pass the animal liberation legislation that he has in mind. So I guess we need to bone up on Animal Farm, because if Manny Rutenell gets to Congress, I guess that's what we're going to have. Animal Farm, where the animals have more rights than the people. This is the reason I bring this up. It sounds ridiculous because it is ridiculous, but what the political malpractice of the Democrats here is so obscene to a practitioner. Take this dead even district. You know, these are mainstream, middle of the road people. This is not an extremely partisan district. And you take the most weirdo, liberal, leftist lunatic you can find and try to present that as a reasonable congressman for a dead-even district. Colorado 8, Gabe Evans is a good one, and he's running against one of the most radical leftists in the country who's got some strange ideas. Rutenell, not good for Colorado, not good for America. Take a break. Come back with more after this. It's Scott Jennings. Stay with us.
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22: 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Also, check us out on Facebook, Instagram, YouTube, or iHeartRadio. 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Thank you. God bless the Rough Rider State.

0: data breaks out and where it comes from.
1: Right, right. We started right in the summer of 2020 taking a snapshot of what was happening in big cities, because as you and your viewers will remember well, violence did start to spike as COVID broke out and as the social racial justice protests started happening in the aftermath of the killing of George Floyd. And so these are about three dozen cities that we've been tracking now for 6 years, and they are larger cities. So straight up answer to your question is we're not looking at rural jurisdictions, but it is fascinating kind of how closely the trends in urban and suburban and urban areas have tracked each other over the past few years. They have not been big discrepancies. So the data is directly from law enforcement websites in these cities, and we're just pleased that they're providing that data to the public, and we're able to scrape it off of their sites and provide these snapshots so that we have a sense in real time of what is actually happening. There's another
0: Adam
1: big
0: Gale,
1: piece of
0: Adam, let me just tell the listeners here that voice you're hearing is Adam Gelb, Counsel on Criminal Justice. I'm a layperson at this. I read the stats. I see people like you. You've got, you know, you're living this every day. I'm anxious to know that the numbers are going down, but I'm also anxious to know, and I suspect much of our audience is, why? You know, what are the factors that would lead to these massive reductions in violent crime? I have my theories and I have my questions, so I'm going to start with one if you'll answer it for me. Do you think that there is a correlation between the deporting of violent illegal aliens and violent crimes going down in major metropolitan areas?
1: Yeah. Scott, there is no single easy explanation. And if we default to saying it's this, if the right folks on the right say, well, it's immigration and enforcement and deportation, the folks on the left say, well, it's more community programs and community violence interruption programs, we're really going to miss the opportunity to understand what is really going on behind this, and to learn the lessons that we need to learn in order to make sure that these gains that we're seeing endure and don't evaporate. And so there are so many things that are happening here, long term and short term, in the system and not. What we're seeing, Scott, is a very broad reduction of crime in cities and jurisdictions across the country. And these are cities that have different policing and prosecution and violence reduction models. They are cities with different governing philosophies of their mayors and councils. There are different housing and economic conditions, and they have very different levels of federal enforcement activity. And so when we see that kind of variance along many of the factors that you would think would be driving these drops, then it suggests that there are some really macro level forces that are at work here beyond individual policy practice and program.
0: So it's important for people like me not to get fixated on one possible thing that could be reducing crime. But I do have questions about things we hear about in the news. Let me go to number two. Do you believe that states and jurisdictions that keep violent criminals in jail longer are experiencing greater reductions? We've heard a lot of news stories where you've got local prosecutors and judges that seem to be interested in putting violent criminals back out on the street as soon as possible. But in some places, they don't do that. I'm wondering if you detect a difference. Keeping violent people in jail, it would seem to me, would be helpful in reducing violent crime. What do you know about that particular correlation?
1: Yeah, it's a big question you're asking, and the bottom line is that locking up repeat dangerous violent offenders and keeping off the streets for a long time is not only the just thing to do, it is an effective thing to do with respect to reducing crime. Here's where the argument gets much trickier, Scott, and it's simply this: that the swiftness and certainty of being apprehended and brought to justice is a far more effective deterrent and far cheaper for taxpayers than to throw a lot of people in prison for a long time and keep them well past their crime prone and committing years. You may want to do that for retributive purposes and people make sure that people do the crime, they need to do the time. But what we have, unfortunately, is

0: With SRN News, I'm Bob Agnew in Washington. It just got a little more expensive to buy a home. Freddie Mac, the mortgage lender, says rates on the 30-year fixed up to 6.58% this week. That is the third consecutive weekly increase and the highest that those rates have been in about a year. The U.S. military continuing to pummel Iran. There were more strikes overnight. Meanwhile, the president says he is not relenting and they must open up the Strait of Hormuz and also agree never to develop a nuclear weapon. The next major government-wide funding standoff will be September 30th. That will mark the end of the fiscal year. And responding to a question from reporters today at the White House, spokeswoman Caroline Leavitt told reporters she expects the Democrats to try and threaten another government shutdown. Congress needs to pass a total of 12 annual appropriations bill over the next 2 months to avoid that scenario. On Wall Street at the close, the Dow was down 506 points. This is SRN News.
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0: 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It's Kevin McCullough, Monday through Friday, on That Kevin Show. And now, from the Connors and Sullivan Broadcast Studios, the man who is not what he wants to be, but is way grateful that he's not who he used to be, here's
1: Welcome aboard. It is That Kevin Show, thatkevinshow.com. Very glad to have you with us. Very excited for you to be with us on such a momentous occasion. And I call it a momentous occasion because this is a day where we're going to do something very, very important. I happen to believe with all of my heart, everything that's in my mind, body, soul, and spirit. My children know this through and through. My bride has heard it more times than she can even count. But in our house where we live, for me and my house, we will follow Jesus Christ as the author, finisher, perfecter of not only what we believe, our faith, but also the guidance for our future, how we should live in the present, and how to deal with the mistakes that we've made in the past. There's no aspect of life, there's no element of life that doesn't come under his just rule and reign. His desire to help us flourish, his desire to help us know our mission in life, his desire for us to be the kind of people that he's called us to be. And there's not that many people on talk radio that are going to get this hyper and this excited about what I'm talking about. But for me, friends, it's not just words. It is something that I earnestly, passionately, deeply believe. And I want you to understand from the deepest part of who I am to the deepest part of who you are, that it can be the same for you. You can have great peace and great joy and great knowledge of God through a relationship with him. It's why we do what we do. I want to see every person listening as best I can brought to faith in Jesus so that you can know the joy that only he can give in its totality. But in that reality, in the understanding that that is the bottom line, that is the highest good, that is the furthest goal, that is everything that we can accomplish, that there are some key components to that that are very, very important. And not least among them, in fact, I would say perhaps greatest among them, would be the revealed revelation of who Jesus is personally. And we have no better source on planet Earth to understand him, to understand what his life was about, to understand why his coming was important, why it fulfilled prophecy, why it changed all of history, why his return eventually is causing the church to have to evaluate how we live today and what we do today. Friends, there is no understating the importance of what Jesus' plan is. But how do we know his plan? Well, the best revealed revelation that we have of that is through the Bible itself. Michael Woolworth is back with us. And Michael, I think a lot of times it is easy for North American Christians to sit very comfortably. Think about it from this perspective for a second. How many of us in North America still carry a Bible to our weekly church services? I know in the service that I go to, at the church that I go to, there are many people that perhaps carry Bibles on their phones. I happen to be guilty of that myself. But there's not a ton of people in the American construct and culture that have a Bible that they open up and that they read from as a book on a regular basis because of the technology that we have around us. But there are not cell towers and internet portals and electronic hubs, data centers, where we're talking about sending these Bibles. It is a completely different universe. And from that standpoint, I want people to understand that if they're listening to us talk about this, it's not because the rest of the world's like here. It's not. They can't have 56 versions, translations, all in one app. They are desperate for one copy of the scriptures in their language, Swahili or Mandarin or whatever it may be. And that's why this is so vital.
2: Well, Kevin, I'm so grateful that you share our enthusiasm, our burden to see these Bibles, fill these empty waiting hands. And that's what we're doing today. We're filling heart hungry believers with the precious word of God. Their hearts are full, Kevin. They've come to saving faith, right? They're in the first, weeks and months of their walk with Christ. But again, how much better when you have your own Bible to be able to open, God's precious word, understand his will for your life, claim those promises in the day to day in places like China. We're going to take your listeners there in just a moment. But again, we want to do this for 10,000 waiting believers that we know by name at Bible League. Kevin, as I recollect, this would be our 11th campaign together. You and I have done this for more than a decade.
1: Doesn't seem possible, but I'll take your word for it.
2: By the grace of God, you've not changed one bit in those 11 years, Kevin. I feel like I've aged a little bit, but we've never parted ways. Disappointed. This listening family has been so incredibly generous, and I suppose they ask themselves, God has used his word to grow me. I love my Bible, right? I simply want to give that privilege to others. And is this the opportunity? This is the opportunity, right? And so we're praying that when we wrap this up in the coming weeks, that we can circle back to all 10,800, just north of 10,000, 10,800 waiting believers, again, that we know by name at Bible League. Hey, the Bibles you're praying for, they're coming. They're on their way.
1: 800-YES-WORD is how they get there, 1-800-YES-WORD. They're only $5 a copy, friends, and I would encourage you, you can't even download the best Bible app on your app store for $5, because they're going to ask you for the additional purchases inside, and it's always going to be more than that. So for less than it costs you to have your electronic version, you can supply a physical copy, a durable copy. I've held these copies of Scripture in my own hand. I've been to the Bible League headquarters. I've seen them with my own eyes. They are made out of a durable outer covering that is not like the leather or what you may imagine the leather to be in American Bibles or in modern Bibles, but it's actually more durable than that. And then when you peel open the pages have a durability to them. They're stronger than average. And so these Bibles are built to last. They are built for the long haul. They are built to withstand 12 different people using them, reading them, coming to faith in Jesus because of them. And Michael, I've heard for years the stories of how, some churches are so small and the copies of the Scriptures are so rare that they've had to do the heart-wrenching thing of tearing a Bible apart and having one book of the Bible go with one family for a week and another book of the Bible go with another family so that they can study during the week. We don't want to see that. We want every family to have a copy of God's Word that are in these communities. And am I thankful for their thirst and hunger for God's Word? Absolutely. But for $5, we should be able to satiate that pretty easily.
2: Well, I want to take you to China. I will do that on either side of the break. But, the main way that we accomplish our global weekly Bible study, somebody will invite somebody to come learn about Jesus, right? But the other way we do this is through the gift of literacy. As you engage people in the world, you find out they can't read, you have another problem, right? So we developed a literacy program about 40 years ago that gives the gift of literacy in the native language of that person, right? And in places like China, we've been able to offer English as a second language. And the story is of Ming, about 12 years of age, her father, a commercial fisherman, a Confucianist, her mother, a tailor, a bitter atheist, right? But they desired a better life for their daughter, Ming, right? And so they found out about English as a second language. And there's a lot of people in China eager to learn English. Why? It's an international business language. But they would send Ming to a local community center, not knowing that that venue was what? It was a church partnering with Bible League to offer that program without charge. And so Ming would go to that week after week. I know we've got to go to break, but let me come back and tell you what's happened with Ming and with her father and even with their divided household right now. But again, Kevin, that's why we're here doing this kingdom business.
1: We'll get that update when we come back. He's Michael Woolworth of Bible League. 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

0: from New York. That Kevin. Kevin McCullough.
1: All right, welcome in. It's the Thursday edition, and you know we do some things on Thursday. We don't do the rest of the week. We're going to have some parenting stuff later in the show. Always interested in helping you with some of the lifestyle parts of life as well, and that's why we start out with this segment early in the show called How Do We Live? Because asking the big question of how we do everything else should then infiltrate everything else that we do. And if the culture dislikes God, disapproves of his word, looks at us with suspicion or even hostility, how do we go about being a good parent? How do we go about being a great worker? How do we go about being a good student in the pursuit of what we need to learn today? And that's the purpose of this section. And this week, even more so, because we've been speaking with Pastor Jason Warman of Coast Life Church in Florida, and we've been looking at, Jason, this kind of dichotomy of what it means to live, and there's the kind of the biological definition of what it means to live, and that's the technical breathing in and out and, you know, eating and going through the day and just existing. But there's this other word that Jesus says when he's come to give us life and to give us abundant life. There's this idea that there is something more, there's something bigger, there's a mission, if you will, a purpose for what it all is about. And that's what we're coming to today, and I'm pretty excited to get to this part of the conversation. Where are we going?
2: Yeah, you know, it's so important, the existence life, but then Jesus said, hey, I've come to give you that transcendent life.
1: Well, without existence, the other thing doesn't happen. So you do have to be breathing right in and out. And,
2: yeah.
1: You know.
2: And God created us. We are, you know, we're his creation, but in our fallen state, we need spiritual life that nourishes every other part of our life. And that's why I go to, and there's multiple verses that you could go to, but one I always go to is Psalm 92, 12 through 14. It says, the righteous flourish like a palm tree and grow like a cedar in Lebanon. They're planted in the house of the Lord. They flourish in the courts of our God. They still bear fruit in old age. They are ever full of sap and green. And I mean, it's a weird prayer request or hope for people, but I hope they're full of sap and green in their life. I hope they're flourishing in every aspect of our life. But, you know, it's just a scriptural reality, is, and that is where we're planted is going to determine what we produce in our life.

0: planted in the house of the Lord. Psalm 1 talks about a tree planted by rivers of living water. Jeremiah talks about a tree. There's multiple. It's like, hey, where you're planted in your life is going to determine what's getting produced in your life. And God has always had a pattern of a place where he would nurture people spiritually. I mean, from the very beginning, he put Adam and Eve in the garden. And yes, they had work there. They had, you know, obviously man and woman, creation together, but it was communion with God. They would fellowship with God. After the fall of man, God reconstituted Israel in the old covenant, and he put a tabernacle, and all of the tribes camped around the tabernacle. Like, if you've ever seen a picture of it, like, the tabernacle was in the middle, the tribes camped around it. He put the tabernacle at the centerpiece of the nation. And then today, I think it's really important that people understand that today the center of spiritual life is God's church. Like, it's the church is God's garden, if you will, in a spiritually dry world. And, you know, it's the church is God's idea. It's not man's idea. It's the one institution on earth that Jesus personally calls his body and claims that he is the head and the Lord of it. Now, we know Jesus is King of Kings and Lord of Lords, and he's Lord over all. But when it comes to the church, that's the one Jesus goes, hey, that one's mine. He's like, the church is the apple of his eye. According to Paul in Ephesians, like, where we are focused on the world, and sometimes the people of God, church, the kingdom of God is on the periphery. Like, according to Paul, like, God's eye is on his church and the world is on the periphery. Like, he's concerned about the world. But if you want to know what God's focused on, he's focused on his people, his church, nourishing his bride, bringing his people to flourishing. And I believe the church was designed to be the centerpiece of our nation. Like, it's the centerpiece of our life. Like, it's the place where God plants us, because you don't expect a cedar tree to grow in the desert, and you don't go looking for cactuses in Antarctica. And so environment matters, and the same is true spiritually. If we only plant ourselves in places where we're constantly fed with worldly thinking, with things that feed the just the mere human existence, then we end up just growing that biological existence. But if I plant myself in God's word, if I plant myself in prayer, if I plant myself in God's church with the spiritual community, then I'm gonna grow spiritually. Mm-hmm. And it's just a spiritual principle. Like, the spiritual fruit is the byproduct of being planted in spiritual places. Right fruit is the byproduct of right planting. And it's one of the biggest lies of our culture right now, that church is optional. Like, we're in an individualistic culture. We cater everything to the individual. And God is like, hey, I've called you to be my people, called you to be my church. And it doesn't say everyone, the Bible doesn't say everyone flourishes. It says those who are planted. And what grows in our life is simply the byproduct of where we've planted our lives. And that's why I tell people all the time, I ask them all the time, I'm like, hey, give God 1 year of your life by getting planted in a local church, by practicing some spiritual disciplines, like being found in the Word of God. Because, man, if you can get yourself planted in the right place, it's gonna happen. Like, fruit is gonna grow. The fruit of the Spirit, the produce of God in our life. And then that affects every area. Like, our marriages can flourish, our careers can flourish, because we're living out of that abundant life that God has called us to live.
1: Well, and I love that challenge. And my pastor says on a regular basis, you know, the modern mind that says, you know, well, I can worship God in the middle of the forest or at the ocean or wherever else. Well, I would hope that you are. I hope that you're looking at creation and saying, God, you're amazing at in seeing the evidence of your creation. But that leaves out all the stuff that being part of the church then is necessary for to teach you, which is encouragement, admonition, discipleship, growth, challenge, correction, instruction, all the stuff that you only get when you're in community with other people. And I think you're

0: challenge is a good one. Give God a year. Give him a year in faithful Sunday attendance. Give him a year in joining a small group, being accountable to other people that are in that body. Service. Serve alongside people. And if you leave biological life just to grow unattended in forests and everywhere else, you end up with what? Wildfires, right. Underbrush that outgrows its usefulness, and other problems that come along. And the animal kingdom has no sense of a zoe life, so it is kill or be killed. It is eat or be eaten, because they're just living bios. We're living zoe, which is that other illumination. It's the upstairs, as you described yesterday, as Francis Schaeffer right. put it. But it's that understanding that there's something beyond here that I get to be part of. And it actually turns a piece of us on, like the lights come on in a place that they're not capable of prior to salvation, prior to the Holy Spirit, prior to his work in our lives. And so when we're talking about flourishing, yes, it's discipleship, it's understanding Christ's lordship, it's coming into a right relationship with him, but it's also so much more than that. And if we want to see human flourishing, we need to be pursuing it in our own walk. And I mean by true flourishing, but then we need to be agents of that flourishing for others. And that's where what you've brought out today is so important. You have one last thought on your list here, and I want to make sure you get to that.
1: Yeah, you know, you don't transplant dead plants, you transplant living plants. And that's what Jesus came to do. He came by faith, through grace, to make us spiritually alive. And then he's like, hey, I've made you alive. Let's get you plucked up out of that desert of the world.
0: Don't become a dead plant is garden. The bottom line.
1: Right.
0: Don't die.
1: Yeah. You got to get planted in the right place.
0: That's it. Oh, good. Jason, such good stuff. I'm so sad that tomorrow's Friday and we're bringing all this to a summation, but we'll definitely look forward to tomorrow. And thank you for a great week.
1: Great to be with you.
0: You got it. Kevin McCullough coming right back. Don't go anywhere.

0: News. I'm Bob Agnew in Washington. Are we headed toward another possible government shutdown at the end of September? Well, the next major government-wide funding deadline comes then as the end of fiscal 2026 arrives and the start of fiscal year 2027 kicks in. The real question, according to the White House, is whether Democrats plan to try to orchestrate another government shutdown. In the interim, Congress is supposed to pass 12 annual appropriations bills, and there's a lot of reasons to believe that that may not happen. Republicans in Congress continue to back the Iran war despite the political risk. The potential political peril has only grown in recent days, but GOP lawmakers say they want more information from President Trump, but still support the fact that he went to war with Iran in spite of the higher gas prices right now. On Wall Street, the Dow Jones Industrial Average and the other major indexes are struggling. The Dow is off 576, the Nasdaq down 582 points. This is SRN News.
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1: Welcome back, Kevin McCullough. Glad to have you with us. And grateful to have Michael Woolworth with us because while we talk about getting Bibles to people, we also want to use the Bible to help determine how we live in a day in which sometimes the culture is hostile towards the Bible. But Michael, when you were with us in the opening, you were talking about the story of a man named Ming, and I want you to have plenty of time to explain what that was.
2: Yeah. And as I do that, may I say thanks to people like Barbara of Brooklyn, who said I'm in at 13 Bibles. Lyle of New York City said, Michael, Kevin, count me in, a $100 tax deductible gift to put Bibles into the empty waiting hands of 20 believers that we know around the world. And Kevin, that's how it gets done today. It's every call with every click. And we want to do that ultimately for just north of 10,000 believers that we know by name at Bible. Yeah, the story of Ming, 12 years of age, living just outside of Beijing, China. As I mentioned, her father, a Confucianist, a commercial fisherman, her mother, a tailor, a bitter atheist, right? Desiring a better life for young Ming. They wanted her to learn English as a second language. They saw this offered at a community center. It turns out that was a local evangelical church partnering with Bible League to use this Bible League program that we've had for about four decades now. And in her case, she would learn English as a second language. Okay. Kevin, she goes, week after week, this program is offered by caring believers, right, who are able to answer questions about the Bible. The Bible is the source of those reading assignments. And I can tell you about 8 weeks into that program, young Ming would go home in a very, very enthusiastic way, talking about her new Lord and Savior, right? She had become a believer. And again, both in Mandarin and in English, she would talk about Jesus. I can tell you her father, a Confucianist, turned on to the hope of the gospel, right? He and Ming are now part of the house church movement, but the mother, a bitter atheist, wants nothing to do with Christianity. You've got this audio clip from my colleague Esther. She talks about it's a crime to evangelize children under the age of 18 in China. But again, Bible League, by the grace of God, has been able to be creative over, again, four decades and provide English as a second language. This is Esther, and she is in communist China.
3: We cannot preach to children under 18. That is their practice and law. But when the parents bring kids to the church, when you can teach them English and then you can send the gift of gospel to them, it is a great joy.
2: Well, let me tell you, where the story of Ming and her father goes. So they joined the house church movement there. These are congregations that refuse to register with the government. When you do that, you're monitored. They give you a sanitized Bible that essentially strips Jesus of his deity. Their pastor is a man by the name of Katsu. We've talked about him before. But Kevin, at the end of these services, there may be 200 adults in that congregation and two Mandarin language Bibles. I've not been there. I've not seen this with my own eyes, but my colleague, Esther, that was there, she said, Michael, people will stay after the worship service. Again, there may be two Mandarin language Bibles. They will painstakingly be handwriting scriptures from that Bible in the Mandarin language. Again, that's how desperate they are to have something to take into their week to grow in the grace and knowledge of Jesus. And Kevin, I've got a Chinese Bible in my studio here with me. I can tell you that the Christians that we're talking about today would give absolutely anything. They'd give their left arm for what we're talking about today. And again, that's why we're here doing this kingdom business. So for young Ming, her father, Dai Ku, they would love to have a Bible. And again, 200 other families in that house church movement there just outside of Beijing, China, again, would give their left arm for what we're talking about today.
1: So I just want to challenge you, if you're someone who deeply values and loves Scripture, imagine the angst you would have if you were suddenly without it, and then multiply that times 200 people in a church that has no access to them, can't go down to the Walgreens and buy one off the bookshelf, can't just order one off of the Sam's Club or Walmart website or Amazon. These things don't exist where they are. But for $1,000, just a single gift of $1,000, all 200 people could have a Bible supplied in their language, in their hands, in their home, in their life. Why is that significant? Well, because as I've mentioned frequently in this discussion, the people at Bible League have tracked a statistic since the very beginning of their work 88 years ago, and not for a decade, either two decades or just a few decades, but for 88 years, they have been able to trace that up to 12 people per Bible have come to faith in Jesus because of each Bible that goes out. So when you're talking about 200 people getting Bibles and eventually reaching 12 individuals apiece for the cause of the gospel, you're talking about massive expansion of the knowledge of Jesus' salvation for them. And I would just encourage you to throw gas on that fire. Keep the flame lit and allow the gospel to do its work. 1-800-YES-WORD, 1-800-YES-WORD, 1-800-YES-WORD, or go to thatkevinshow.com and click the Bible League banner that's at the top of the page. 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
1: Glad to have you with us. It's that Kevin Show, thatkevinshow.com. And very glad to have Michael Woolworth back with us as well, as we are telling people that this is the opportunity right now to see to it that the Bible gets into the hands of people who are desperate. They want a copy of God's Word. But here's the challenge. There are none available. And Michael Woolworth, as we've highlighted a little bit, there's kind of a variety of reasons why they may fall into that category. But the point is, everyone that receives a Bible League Bible all fit that description. They desperately want one, and they don't have access to one.
2: Well, we just covered a story from China, right? I mean, the government there wants to be everything to its people. They have come down hard. You know, they're firewall there. You know, it's impossible to go on and order a Bible, right? You go into a bookshop, you can't find a Bible, right? You find plenty of books on, Buddhism and Confucianism, right? But not on Christianity. So again, for those and other reasons, Kevin, I mean, we're doing for these believers today what they really cannot do for themselves, and that is to put their hands on the precious Word of God today. Let me just say thanks to people like Warren of Queens, who said, I'm in at a dozen Bibles. Marie of Newark said, Michael, Kevin, count me in, a $50 gift today to put Bibles into the waiting hands of 10 believers. And again, we ultimately want to do this for just north of 10,800 believers that we know by name at Bible League. And again, it happens with every call and with every click today, Kevin.
1: 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The Bible League banner takes you directly to the giving page, and you can be as generous as you can. We're just getting started. The goal is 10,000 Bibles. It's a lot of Bibles, but I believe that we can do this. And ultimately, Michael, that miracle multiplier is going to mean that those 10,000 Bibles end up reaching about 120,000 people for the cause of the gospel.
2: Yeah, we can say with confidence at Bible League, after nearly nine decades in ministry, that on average, you know, a Bible reaches a dozen people. Somebody comes to saving faith on the heels of a 12-week Bible study with Bible League, and we provide them a Bible in their own language at a level they can understand. Then they'll say to others in their village, look, I've got a Bible. Come, let's read and grow as believers together. They'll introduce others to the hope of the gospel. But again, with confidence, we can say on average, a dozen people impacted with every Bible. And so, you know, be a part of this today. It happens for the princely sum of only $5 a Bible. And I do want to take you to Venezuela here in a moment. You know, Kevin, what you and I are doing today is simply taking listeners around the world. You know, it's 50 Bibles here, 1,000 there, 500 over here. It's unmet Bible needs. And our prayer is that you don't merely say, okay, that's an interesting story, or yes, what a difficult part of the world to live out your faith. Take that empathy a step further today. Become a Bible sender. And again, it happens at only $5 a Bible.
1: 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Where are we going next, Michael?
2: Well, let me take you to Venezuela. I know fresh in our minds, both of those earthquakes that hit just outside of Caracas, the capital in Venezuela, only, what, a few weeks ago. I think they're still trying to tally how many people have died, have been injured, displaced, and still unaccounted for. But that's the setting for the next story. You've got a clip from my colleague by the name of Raphael. He talks about, you know, what Christians are often up against in a place where the drug cartel rules the day. And again, Kevin, here in America, what do we have? Religious freedom. We've got laws on the books, right? For the most part, we can minister, we can worship, right? We can share our faith with others without, you know, being beaten to a pulp, if you will, or jail. But it is an entirely different level in places like Venezuela.
3: In Latin America, there are violence. Only rich people have safety, have security. Poor neighborhoods are full of corruption, are full of misery, are full of poverty. And criminals are almost at home when they are in the streets. And pastors and Christian workers face with that problems. Attackers, robbers, thieves, gangs. So that's the problem.
2: Well, Well, that's a big problem, isn't it? When you have to encounter violence in carrying out ministry. But Kevin, the drug cartel kind of runs the show down there. They will funnel a lot of drugs through prostitution rings. How do they create those prostitution rings? They force women, girls as young as 11, 12, 13 years of age into this prostitution. These women live in absolute, utter hopelessness, right? But there was a church in that area that said, look, we've got to do something about it. They worked with another ministry to be able to learn to forcibly rescue these women, bring them to a place of safety. They've learned to do that very, very well. But they work with Bible League to be able to introduce these women, once they're brought to a place of safety, to the hope of the gospel. Now, listen, Kevin, they've paid an incredible price. One of the members of that church in the course of a rescue was murdered by the drug cartel. They dragged his corpse behind a truck down one of the small main streets just outside of Caracas, Venezuela. They were trying to send a message, don't mess with the drug cartel. But this church stays squarely focused on what they believe God has called them to do. And I can tell you, by the grace of God and through the gumption of this local church, again, just miles from the earthquake that hit down there near Caracas, 120 women have been brought to safety. They've been brought to saving faith. They're new creations in Christ. Kevin, they're ready to begin a new life free from all of that oppression, right? But again, they need the precious word of God in the Spanish language. So I can tell you, I am grateful for churches willing to pay a price, to put their lives on the line, to see people brought to, again, a place of safety, but also to a place of new life in Christ. And it's why we've gathered today to send the precious word of God to places like Caracas, Venezuela.
1: 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I want to see the world shaped for the gospel, and this is one of the most sure ways that we can do it. 90 years of evidence says so. 1-800-YES-WORD, 1-800-YESWORD, or go online to thatkevinshow.com, thatkevinshow.com. 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Kevin McCullough, very glad to have you with us. 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
5: 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We say separation of church and state, it means that we have a government that has no relationship to religion, and that's not true. 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
6: SRN News, I'm Bob Agnew in Washington. The president is taking another step on America's energy future. Here's correspondent Willie Nelson.
7: The White House says the administration is pairing AI expansion with new protections for consumers.
8: The president will expand the ratepayer protection pledge to governors, state legislatures, developers, and power providers to ensure that everyone involved in building and powering data centers pays their own way instead of passing those costs on to hardworking families.
7: President Trump is expected to make the pledge alongside the EPA. Willie Nelson, The White House. House.
6: More restrictions being placed on the press when it comes to the U.S. Navy.
9: The U.S. Navy will no longer release information about the service history of sailors. That information, such as units they've been assigned and awards they've earned, had been available for decades.
6: That is correspondent Donna Warder reporting. It's been a tough day on Wall Street for investors. The Dow has lost 544 points. The Nasdaq down by 600. This is SRN News.
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12: I am Lista. I am 10 years old and live in Peru with my mom and sisters. My dad died last year. We would like a Bible to read every day when we wake up. Thank you.
1: Lizbeth, in her wonderfully, almost totally pure English, but telling the story of what she and her mom are dealing with. And I know that for myself, friends, when I've had some of the darkest times of life visited upon us, it has been through the pages of Scripture that I've been most encouraged. And I have grown through those seasons, even though they have had sometimes very sad or very dark chapters. Michael Woolworth, as we round out this hour, that is the great gift that we're giving everyone. We're not machines. We don't live the same every day. We have good days. We have bad days. The Word of God, though, is there for every day, and it does give us that encouragement to keep going.
2: Well, when the phones are a little light, Kevin, you bring out the big guns in the form of 10-year-old Elizabeth, right? How about that wonderful plea? Let me tell you about the man that reached her, Carlo, an itinerant pastor in the Andes Mountains. This young gal, Elizabeth, lives in the country of Peru. Her father died about a year ago. She mentioned that in the clip, right? It was ill, never recovered from that. That left her mother a widow with four young daughters. Elizabeth, part of the mix there at 10 years of age, right? And she's not asking for our pity today. She's simply saying what? About the God who loves us. And so that pastor has been beaten by warlocks, male witches, right, who have fiercely opposed the gospel. He's fallen 100 feet in the Andes Mountains, been robbed of everything in his possession. But again, he does all of this to the glory of God and to reach precious families like that of young Elizabeth. And so, you know, we're grateful for people like Carlo. And Kevin, we're grateful for people like Miriam of the Bronx, who said, I want to bless people like young Elizabeth with God's word today. Stephen of New York City said, Michael, Kevin, count me in at a dozen Bibles. And so again, what you and I are doing, Kevin, is just really drilling down different parts of the world. I love to say no passport required, no jet lag tomorrow morning, right? But to give you a glimpse into what God is doing, and all of this pointing to what our ultimate goal as we've joined together to bless just north of 10,000 waiting believers. A couple of those as we go to break here. Rohan in India, a former Hindu when he became a believer, radicalized Hindus in his village, beat him nearly to death. But more than anything, he's praying for a Bible. Luis is in Ecuador, neighboring to Peru there. One of those, again, another one of those reached by Pastor Carlo. Now, Luis is what? As a former crime boss, was part of the drug cartel down there, did a serious jail time. But he was reached by Carlo behind prison walls today. He's a free man, and he is ministering in that part of the world, praying for a Bible in the ancient Quechua language. So again, Kevin, that's why we're here. It's $5 a Bible. And the question remains, how many will you send today?
1: 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You can call that number and give those Bibles. 1-800-YES-WORD, 1-800-YES-WORD. You can also give online at thatkevinshow.com. 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Click the banner at the top of the page. But I will just say that what you give right now will make an absolute difference, because the one thing that all of the recipients of these Bibles have in common is that they have a need in their heart to learn more about Jesus. They have a desire in their heart and mind and soul and life to be a more fully devoted follower to Him. They know that Scripture is the key to that, and yet that's the one thing they are without. They may be without a number of other things, but when it comes to what they need for that relationship to be turned into a discipleship scenario, they need Scripture. They are desperate for the Scripture. They want the Scripture, but they don't have access to it. That's what they all have in common. And we can satisfy that need today by just going and dialing the number 1-800-YES-WORD, 1-800-YES-WORD, or go to thatkevinshow.com, thatkevinshow.com, and click the Bible League banner at the top of the page. Kevin McCullough coming right back. Don't go anywhere.
13: Mandan, listen up. We have a fun opportunity for the whole family on Saturday night, August 2nd. 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To register your student or help send a student to camp, contact Pastor Michael Epperson. 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Also, check us out on Facebook, Instagram, YouTube, or iHeartRadio. 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Thank you. God bless the Rough Riders State.

0: Mornings. I'm Keith Peters in Washington. President Trump appeared to add a condition to the newly signed agreement with Saudi Arabia for a civilian nuclear program, saying the deal would require the kingdom to normalize its relations with Israel through the Abraham Accords. Mr. Trump made the comments Thursday in a social media post. The House has narrowly passed a resolution to halt U.S. military action in Iran, sending a warning to President Trump for the second time as the war has escalated and the future of the conflict is increasingly uncertain. The Senate on Thursday narrowly rejected a similar resolution. Rough day on Wall Street as the Dow was down by 506 points, the Nasdaq dropping 553, the S&P 500 lower by 90. More details at srnnews.com.
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0: 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It's Kevin McCullough, Monday through Friday, on That Kevin Show. And now, from the Connors and Sullivan Broadcast Studios, the man who is not what he wants to be, but is way grateful that he's not who he used to be, here's the
1: Kevin McCullough, glad to have you with us. We are in the midst of doing something exciting. I think it's one of the most important things that we do every year, and that is to simply put Bibles into the hands of those who don't have them, who desperately want them. And I don't use that word lightly. I think desperation is an important thing. When people are desperate, they do sometimes dangerous things. We think of desperate people and going to desperate measures. But when you talk about the heart of people that truly long for something, the Christians that we are helping get copies of the scriptures to, the desperation is what they feel, because they want to have God's word that they can put into their life, put into their heart, and pass on to others. That's why we partner with the Bible League. And the very first day of this campaign, I've already heard from one person who mocked it a little bit. I understand that there's going to be some of you that are just not going to understand what we're doing here. That's okay. God's bigger than you, and he's bigger than this cause, and he understands that what we're doing is hugely important, because it is that vital. Michael Woolworth is back with us from Bible League. And Michael, I have a couple, not many, but I have a couple of cynical people that listen to the show, and they regularly weigh in on the negativity of anything that they can find to try to, and they said something like, Kevin's trying to sell Bibles like it's Russia and the Soviet Union in the 1980s. Now, I don't know anything about like what the 1980s and the Soviet Union was like, so I don't even know if that's a fair comparison or not. But when you diminish the idea that people who want to have access to the scriptures don't get it, and you're okay with that, you don't know much about, number one, the belief of these people and how vibrant it is and how deep it runs. And you don't know the real joy that comes from the pages of scriptures themselves. And I think that one of the things that I hope we can ask people to tap into as they're thinking about giving Bibles this year is that I would ask every person that knows that the Bible is true and in their own heart has helped them see answers to prayer and guidance through its pages, that they would step up and say, okay, we're not going to let the cynics shout out the needs, drown out the needs of those that desperately, and I use that word unapologetically, desperately want a copy of the text for themselves. You've actually traveled to some of these places, Michael, and aside from what we were going to talk about here, I just want to get your thoughts real quick at the beginning. These people are genuine that want scripture. This is one of the most earnest wants that a human has ever wanted.
2: Well, we're filling heart, we're feeding heart-hungry believers, Kevin. That's what we're doing today, right? Heart-hungry believers who have come to saving faith, right? Somebody in their village said, come learn about Jesus. They went through a weekly Bible study from Bible League. We have been doing that for more than 88 years, right? And then at the end of that study, they say, I want to follow Jesus, right? I need to follow Jesus, leaving all the isms of the world, if you will. They need a Bible, what? To grow in grace. And so their hearts are full. Why? They're members of our spiritual family, but those hands, they're empty. They're waiting for God's word. And so, Kevin, I've traveled. We have friends that fund those trips. You know, I've seen people, when they receive the Bible, they've sung, they've cried, they've danced for joy. I remember one woman deep in the bush of Africa, when we gave her the Bible, it was complete silence, right? She simply held that Bible close to her chest. She sighed. Relief, Kevin, that she finally had a Bible. And so, again, that's what you're doing with every $5 gift is, again, filling the empty waiting hands of heart-hungry believers. And, you know, I love what you're saying. This, we're not merely filling a need, but these are Christians who desperately want to read about the God who loves them and understand his will for their lives. This is my colleague, Bilden. He's in Port-au-Prince, Haiti.
3: It's so sad because you can see violence everywhere. Each day when I go out, I say, God, it's not my last day. Every day it's my last day. When my wife decides to go out, it's so sad to say that it's her last day. I don't know. When I go to the office, I go somewhere to do some training. We don't have government. They can decide to stop that.
2: Yeah, that's a big deal, isn't it? When the government can't protect you, you're pretty much on your own. Kevin, there's this misunderstanding that Christians have access to a lot of money. It simply is not true. They live in extreme poverty. They minister from a place of at least a material poverty, right? Spiritually, they're rich. But, you know, there's a church that utilized study materials and Bibles that, you know, this family has sent in the past. And one of the deacons and his wife were kidnapped, right? They were held for ransom when the ransom could not be paid. They actually murdered the deacon. They let the wife go knowing that payment would not come. But, you know, that hits home for us. And, you know, I asked Bill, I said, Bill, you know, Bible League's had a robust ministry in Haiti for many, many years. I said, you know, how do you stay encouraged in the midst of all that violence, right? He said, Michael, two things. Number one, my wife and me, we love Haitian Creole cooking. He said, we will gather people in a large party. We'll celebrate with lots of food. He said, that's the first thing we do. He said, the second thing is we've learned to celebrate what God is doing. I said, Bilda, tell me, how many people in recent months have come to Christ? And Kevin, I could hear him on the call kind of tabulating. He came back on. He said, Michael, 932 people have said yes to Jesus through the Bible League study in the last few months. He said, Michael, isn't that, you know, in light of all the gang violence, right, the kidnappings, the ransoms that can't be paid, and then harm comes to these believers, he said, isn't that amazing that God's truly at work? I mean, that's something that we all pray for. And Kevin, it's happening in places like Port-au-Prince, Haiti. And so, again, people like Bilda, the believers down there, are not asking for our pity. They're not praying for our protections. What they're praying for is what? The precious word of God. I love the specific number that he gave. 932 people have said yes to Jesus. Again, they're praying for the Bible. Two languages, French and then Haitian Creole. And Kevin, that's why we've gathered to do this kingdom work today.
1: Well, and to supply the 932 Bibles, if you just did that real quickly, it's about $4,600. 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

0: From New York, that Kevin McCullough.
1: Welcome back. It's That Kevin Show, hosted today by That Kevin McCullough. But next week, I'm going to have, you know, a little time away, and on one of the days that I'm going to be gone, my next guest will be in, sitting in for me as one of my guest hosts, and I'm so excited that she gets to do it, because I've wanted her to have this chance to be my guest host for a long time. Patrice Onwuka is the Vice President of Economic Policy at Independent Women, and one of my favorites at Independent Women, though that's a dangerous thing to say, Patrice, because I like all you ladies. You all do such important work. And I had to submit the list of who was going to get to sit in for me to my lovely bride, and she gave you the biggest thumbs up that you could get. So you're double approved all the way through. So I hope you have fun next week sitting in for me. There's a lot that you're working on, and we're going to start hearing this phrase back to school a lot over the next 45 days. So there's some things that came out of, I'm thinking it's the Big Beautiful Bill. There's some things related to tax holidays and other things. What do we need to be thinking in terms of back to school right now?
2: Absolutely. Well, in the back to school shopping season has already kicked off, and I actually did a selfie video.
1: See, moms know this. Dad's clueless. That be like the week before September? But no, moms are like mid-July, it's
2: not
1: on.
2: Not anymore. Literally, I was in Target, and some of the shelves have already been cleared off of the school supplies. So we at Independent Women, we wanted to get ahead of the curve this year, and we have put together a week-long suite of information for parents, particularly moms, but all parents, on everything from that checklist of, you know, financial tools for your kids' educations to where are the sales tax holidays. We've got about 17 states that are doing them this year. And we've got things around data privacy and also excessive screen time, because that's one of those issues that a lot of schools are dealing with and parents are grappling with. So what you can do about that.
1: So let's start with the shopping, because that's where it all kind of begins. And I do notice that they start these sales earlier and earlier. And how can we best maximize that kind of idea with the tax holidays, et cetera?
2: Well, first off, you need to figure out when your state, or even if your state, has a sales tax holiday. They vary. Maryland, where I live, for example, has a two-day sales tax holiday. It's in late August, unfortunately, when, frankly, most people have already done their shopping.
1: All the picked-over stuff is gone, and you just have
2: the
1: crumbs.
2: You just have a couple of highlighters left. So that said, we have a full resource on our website of every state and the dates and the items, because some items are, you know, are tax exempt. Some states are just reducing the taxes on backpacks and rulers and clothing. So it's good to figure out what your state is doing, if they're doing anything. But I mean, frankly, the first place you go, Kevin, is in your closet. Last year, you probably brought

0: tax holidays. So, you know, again, Florida is a leader when it comes to tax.
1: Keep talking about stuff
0: policy.
1: Like that. More of my people are going to move there.
0: Yeah, exactly. But sales taxes are a good thing. Sales tax, I mean, holidays. Sales tax holidays are a good thing. And I think we should be nudging our policymakers to cut our sales taxes in general.
1: So was there anything that that the federal government did this year in the Big Beautiful Bill that are assisting families in this season?
0: Oh, yeah, absolutely. So when we think about our financial checklist, there are three things that every family needs to start thinking about. Number one, that Trump account. I believe I was on to talk with you about those Trump accounts. If you had a baby that was born between 2025 and 20, or will be born before 2028, the end of it, you get a $1,000 grant right into a Trump account. But every child under the age of 18 can open up a Trump account. Very simple, on your phone. I did it for two of my kids already. It took me about 30 minutes. You need a social security number for you and your child and a current address. And they're able to match that information back to tax records, which is really important to cut fraud, the opportunity for fraud. But these accounts are IRA accounts. You can contribute, the money grows. So everybody needs a Trump account for their child. 529 plans. Those are also a complement to Trump accounts. These are typically state-based accounts, but you can use them compared to the Trump accounts, which are just used for, you know, when your child turns 18 and after. Mm-hmm. 529 plans or K-12 education expenses. And the One Big Beautiful Bill actually expanded the types of expenses you can use your 529 money for. So now you don't just have to be, it doesn't have to be private school education. You can have homeschool. And you can get your homeschool curriculum, your books, your online materials. All of that can be used through your 529 plan. So that was actually another great change out of the One Big Beautiful Bill.
1: Is the 529, is that what they referred to as education savings accounts?
0: ESAs, similar kind of thing to 529 plans.
1: Okay. What does 529? Why was it established?
0: It was a way for families to be able to have some school choice when you think about it. So it's really money that you could put aside for education that is not traditional public school, tax-free, exactly. And so your 529 plans can be used for college, or it can be used for those expenses from kindergarten all the way up to the 12th grade. And they've been expanding in what you can use them for. And I think that flexibility in 529s is really great until your child becomes an adult. And so that's what we're seeing, some of those additional changes to meet the different types of students where they are and how they're learning.
1: Where do you apply for the 529 plans?
0: Typically, a lot of states have 529 plans, okay. And some investment companies can also open them through that vehicle as well. But okay. You put your money in there.
1: But it's not like a Trump account where you got to register with the government.
0: No, different from a Trump account.
1: Yeah. Okay. Very interesting. Well, there's a lot of people that, you know, this comes up every year, but the cost of childcare and preschool and post-school and all the rest. What are some things you're encouraging families to consider as that relates to the school year?
0: Well, some kids are not quite ready for kindergarten. They're preschoolers, or they're just babies. And so, you know, look for the different options that are available. You've got daycare. You've got in-home care. For some people, hiring a nanny and a babysitter is a great way to do that. By the way, the One Big Beautiful Bill takes off that Venmo tax that was being attached to, you know, any...
1: Was that insane or what? Like, anybody that made more than $600 in gig earnings had to report.
0: Yes.
1: And I got so irritated at having to, every time we paid a babysitter, like go in and fill out the extra information about, like, I just want to pay the babysitter and send her on her way.
0: Well, that's all part of it. I mean, for a lot of families, childcare is not just sending a child to daycare. Childcare could be you're working remotely for a couple of hours, or maybe you have a babysitter for a few hours while you're taking professional meetings. And so, you know, it's important that we don't think that just a subsidy is going to solve the childcare problem. It will not. When you force more government money into something, you actually find fewer choices that you really want, and then it raises the cost for everybody. So we kind of talk about the fact that childcare is expensive, not because there isn't enough subsidies, but because of too much regulation. And so that's an area where we want to see deregulation, safe deregulation, but, you know, common sense regulations around childcare, in-home care, things like that.
1: Well, and, you know, one of the things that was kind of, and Trump has attached

0: this from both ends, both from the end that you were just talking about, the Venmo tax kind of thing. Mm-hmm. But, you know, when you think about a working mom, who would she most prefer to have watch her kids? Complete strangers, even if the daycare is like really super highly rated and, you know, she's paying a lot of money for it. But it's like they were trying to interfere so badly in all of the minutia and the micro management of how a person was going to have their children watched, that it felt kind of like Soviet era, like weirdness. Like, you know, what business is it of yours how, you know, I send my kids to childcare?
1: It's that nanny state to another degree. And I mean, it's an interesting point, because when we survey parents about the types of childcare that they want, it is family. It's the grandmother, it's the aunt. That is their primary choice of the types of people who they want to watch their children.
0: No,
1: you know, managed daycare centers are not really where parents want to go. But when the government has to pick and choose, it is going to choose the managed center because it can control through the regulations what they do. Exactly. Yeah. And if you don't meet the regulations, you get shut down. Whereas if you take the regulations, and that includes a lot of the indoctrination that we were seeing through the K-12 education driven down now to the preschool level. Yeah. That's what the Biden era free childcare was really all about.
0: I want to pick up on that thought when we come back from this break. She's Patrice Onwuka. I'm Kevin McCullough. Stay right here.
2: Stick around for more of That Kevin next.
3: With SRN News, I'm Bob Agnew in Washington. Freddie Mac says that the average mortgage rate for a 30-year fixed-rate mortgage this week rose to 6.58%. That is a third consecutive weekly increase and takes those mortgage rates up to the highest level they've been in just about 1 year. According to the latest numbers, it's making it more difficult for many people to afford a mortgage at this time, and it's also putting a damper on would-be home sellers from getting a good price for their home because nobody can afford to borrow very much money. The next major government-wide funding question will be the end of the fiscal year at the end of September, and the White House is warning Democrats may use that deadline, about 2 months away now, to try and push for another government shutdown. Congress needs to pass a total of 12 annual appropriations bills in the meantime if they want to keep the government up and running into fiscal year 2027. On Wall Street, the Dow's down 500 points. This is SRN News.
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0: back. It's that Kevin show. Patrice Onwuka is with us from the Independent Women's Forum. What you were just saying there at the end of the last segment was so spot on. And it also spoke to kind of like the minimalist idea that the left has about both Americans and the American economy, because they thought the way to grow the earnings of the federal government was to go in and find all these gig workers that supposedly weren't paying their taxes and try to milk out, you know, these every last dime they could get from these people. It was basically like, how can we take more from what's there instead of thinking, how can we open up the floodgates of earnings? How can we make small businesses more profitable? That mother who's opening that small business, who might depend on a babysitter, might make both herself and the babysitter more wealthy if she's able to launch the business idea that she has, and the earnings off the business and the taxes that come from the prosperity will far outweigh the next 3.5% you're going to get from the babysitter for that 2 hours of watching her kids. And it always spoke to me, Patrice, as kind of this backwards way. Like, it was very obvious that the Trump administration the 4 years before saw the opposite potential. They said, let's make the economy white hot. COVID aside, that economy that he had in the first year and a half to 2 years of that first term, it literally went white hot in terms of how revved up it was. The Biden team, which was mostly an Obama administration, comes in and reverses all of that progress and then says, now we're going to, you know, drill down and like just really put the screws to everybody that we possibly can. And that depresses America's prosperity and even the optimism of trying new things.
1: Well, you know, when you look at business formation, small businesses, I'm not talking yet the coffee shops, but I'm also talking about people with their computers at home, or the mom who decides to start making cookies in her kitchen and sell them online. We have seen an explosion recently in small business formation. People are getting into creating for themselves, in part because of AI, both maybe because they worry there won't be opportunities, but more because AI has made them more efficient, and it's easier for them to be able to do a lot of the tasks that, you know, they would have
0: had
1: to.
0: But the regulations have been reduced too, and that's normally the environment in which small businesses thrive.
1: Exactly. So deregulation, when you cut the unnecessary burdensome regulations, and right now the Trump administration, they have a rule: for every one new federal regulation, you have to cut 10. They have maxed that out, and I believe they're right now at about 25 regulations out for every new one implemented in the Federal Register. That's amazing, because now that's saying we are unhandcuffing small businesses in America. We're saying to you, if you have an idea, if you have a dream, if you have a passion, go run with it. The government doesn't have to be a stumbling block in the way. And so, I mean, it's a different ethos, but it trickles down into how regular regulators at every level, from your local government to the federal government, are treating the businesses that are out there, the gig workers that are out there, the small entrepreneurs, the people who are just side hustling, dropping off groceries just to, you know, make a couple extra $100 for their family budget. All of this happens because of deregulation, so that innovation can move forward and that entrepreneurial spirit is unleashed in regular Americans.
0: It's a new age in terms of screen time. So what do we need to know about how to help manage it?
1: Well, first, parents, you have to be really active when it comes to the screen time at home. But we're also working on what happens at the screen time in the school level. So at home, some tips. First off, you can set limits and time limits through your computer, your app, your phone, and the directly in the apps as well, so that they shut off, they stop working. Maybe you set a rule in your house that at 9 o'clock, the apps are left outside in the basket on the console table. I think parents really do need to take that first step and that ownership. I take my boys' iPads after about an hour. I give them some time to watch cartoons or play games. But after that, they're reading. And we need it to, as parents, to be empowered, but also to know we are the front line when it comes to what our kids are doing online, how much time they're spending online. We own that. But then there, there is a role here that government is playing. And we saw during the pandemic, the Biden administration utilized some different federal programs and money to be able to give out a lot of technology to schools with, I would say, a good intention of ensuring that kids' education wouldn't be disrupted by the pandemic. But they haven't taken that back. Mm. And when you look at the surveys and the outcomes for kids' education, the screen time has not necessarily helped. Having the Chromebooks, the laptops, the iPads, they can help, but they haven't been, you know, the results have been mixed, so to speak. And so a lot of schools are moving away, including Los Angeles, which is the biggest school district in the country. They have moved away. They've banned cell phones for students in school. And a lot of systems are moving away from that because they want to bring back in, Kevin, listen to this, writing. Penmanship, things that, you know, we grew up with, learning how to sign a check.
0: I have my children have friends that do not know how to write their signature.
1: Yes.
0: And
1: yes.
0: Well, my oldest is a high schooler. So, and he has friends who cannot write their signature because they've not had to.
1: Exactly. And so I think there's a course correction going on right now in education. The Trump administration, again, they are trying to look at how we can pull back on the excessive screen time in schools, take the hotspots off of school buses. Kids don't need to have a government taxpayer.
0: I didn't even know they had them. Look,
1: they did.
0: Until I get internet everywhere, I need it. I don't want it on the school bus. All right. Patrice Amuka, thank you as always. And be listening to that Kevin Show, the radio version, Tuesday of this coming week.
1: Yes.
0: She's going to be with us and lots of special guests and everything else. Thank you, Patrice. It's good to see you.
1: Thanks, Kevin. Good to see you. Thank
0: Kevin
1: you.
0: McCullough coming right back. Don't go away. 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

0: from New York. That Kevin. Kevin McCullough.
1: All right, welcome back. Kevin McCullough, glad to have you with us. And you know, on Thursdays, we like to talk about parenting. And we are grateful to have Shelley Goldberg with us, who was a parenting reporter for New York One for many years. Now she's just a really happy grandma, and she loves spending time with her grandkids and her children still. But she's helping other people be better parents with one idea each week, just something simple. We don't want to overload you with stuff. And Shelley, you and I were talking, I think we were talking off air last week, about how important it is to help our kids understand money. And it's a major issue in their life, but you know, going through school and stuff, I don't remember getting a lot of instruction on how to be wise with it. And so that's something parents need to do.
2: Kevin, you're absolutely right. And if you think that your kids are learning this in school, you're absolutely crazy.
1: Yeah.
2: I mean, and if they are, it's misinformation, disinformation. This is critical. And what happens if our kids don't learn it? They're going to have serious struggles with saving. There's going to be a lot of tension in their lives, a lack of savings, arguments with their wives over finances, depression, possible depression. And by the way, these are the kinds of conversations your children should be having with the people that they're dating when they're at that stage, so that they make sure that they're both aligned with their values when it comes to money before they make a decision to marry that person. Because you can get into real trouble with your credit score, with debt, with a lack of savings, and arguments. So this is really critical. And just the way we spend time teaching our kids to read, getting reading tutors, soccer coaches, we need to invest the same amount of time teaching our kids the concepts about money, the vocabulary words. You want to start early, Kevin. The most important thing, start early. Repetition. This is not a one and done. It's over and over again. Real life experiences. You want to couple that with concepts and vocabulary words. So where would I start? Earnings. What does earning mean? Teaching a kid about earnings. So what do I mean by that? For sure, there are things in the McCullough household that they just have to do because they're part of your family. But see if you can find things where you will pay them. Call it an allowance, call it whatever you want, but maybe it's taking out the trash, mowing the lawn, but something where you're compensating them for a skill or something around the house. And they get to put that in a piggy bank. Now, the second concept is savings. First is earnings, now it's savings. If it's going to be a piggy bank, let it be a clear piggy bank so the kids can see the money, the quarters, the dimes, the dollars actually accumulating inside that piggy bank. Then it's spending. How are they going to choose to spend that money? They're going to make foolish decisions at the beginning, but that's how they're going to learn. But you want them to learn when they're 5, 6, 8, 9, 10, not when they're 35. Take them shopping with you. Let them see that mom buys one jar of tomato sauce over another because it's less expensive. Ask your kids to estimate when you get to the checkout counter how much they think everything is going to cost. Play store with your kids. With older kids, you want to talk about credit and what the danger of a credit card, what a credit card actually does. You want to teach kids about debt and about budgeting. So sit down with them, Kevin, and show them how you budget. What do you set aside each month for bills? You don't have to show them the exact dollar amount, but you can show them, mom and dad, we put aside money, kids, for the rent, for food, you know, for the car payments. And then the other stuff, I mean, it's, you know, there's a wonderful category of need versus want. This is what we need, boys and girls. We need the food, we need the clothes, we need the shelter, we need the car. But we want to have a new couch, but we don't really need one. We would like a new car, but we don't really need one. We would like to go to Italy, but we don't really have to go. So need versus wants, very, very critical. When kids are older, or maybe when they're even younger, get them used to going in a bank. Show them a bank statement. Let them talk to the banker. Teach them about investments, taxes, tax implications, filing, penalties. Have the right friends around you, Kevin. people who can have discussions with your kids about finance. Maybe, it's an accountant. You also want to make sure that you share with your kids those stories where finances affected someone's life. Maybe Uncle Ned got into trouble, you know, with his spending and had to sell the family farm. Share those stories with your kids when they're older so they can see what happens if you don't have financial literacy. Be a great role model. And I think that also keep in mind you want to consistently think of ways to help your kids to think about ways to make money. So, again, it's the vocabulary words, it's real life experiences, and you being a great role model. Kevin, your thoughts?
1: I think all of this is excellent, barely scratching the surface on all of it. The most important thing I think that we said in this discussion thus far is to start early. And I will say, out of personal regret, that, you know, that's one of those things that my parents did not do with me early enough, in fact, at all. I don't remember, certainly my schooling didn't do anything on money or how to manage or, you know, think about money. But my parents really didn't either. I guess the one thing that I knew about my mom and dad is that they were consistent tithers. So, like, I knew that dad took the first amount of whatever we earned as a family, and he always, you know, gave 10% to God. But aside from that, he didn't really teach me anything about investing, didn't teach me anything about long-term savings and thinking, you know, further down the road. And I think that's part of what I think part of getting the kids to help get it right is to help them to think long-term. So we've tried to make some adjustments in the McCullough household, and that is that when we do the chore thing, Jonathan does recycle, James does trash, you know, there's a certain incentive to keep rooms neat and that sort of thing. So I think that I think that's reasonable and responsible. But how do I give the right job to every dollar that I have and making sure that it's doing what it needs to do? So, Shelley, we're going to have to talk about this some more because we're out of time and there's so much more that we could discuss.
2: So much to be continued.
1: All
2: for
1: right.
2: Sure.
1: Thank you. Calvin McCullough coming right back. Don't go anywhere.
0: Stick around for more of That Kevin next.
1: You know when you've been struggling with a decision, but you just finally have that eye-popping moment that says you're going to decide now? That hit me when I saw the number 266 on my bathroom scale. Kevin McCullough here. I didn't want to be at that number. At 56 years old, I want to be lean. I want to be active. I want to be healthy for my kids. And so I committed to doing something about it. 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
3: Washington. Mortgage rates on the 30-year fix now up to 6.58%, and that is the third consecutive weekly increase, puts those rates now just about as high as they were 1 year ago. The U.S. military is continuing to pummel Iran. We get an update on the strikes from correspondent Laura Winters.
4: A 12th consecutive night of crushing strikes in Iran. The U.S. military looking to degrade Iran's ability to shoot at ships in the Strait of Hormuz. President Trump saying on his Truth Social page, from this point forward, anytime the Islamic Republic of Iran shoots at a ship in the Strait of Hormuz, whether it be by missile, rocket, drone, or any other device or weapons, the United States will bomb and destroy one bridge or power plant, including those located next to or in the capital city of Tehran. Laura Winters reporting.
3: A losing session so far on Wall Street. The Dow's down 590 points near the close. This is SRN News.
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6: When it came time to give out Bibles, the Bible presentation, it is hard to describe the joy. We were with a group of women who were receiving their first Bibles, and they were dancing around the room with crazy excitement over receiving their first Bibles. It was just such a fun time, and it really spoke to their newfound passion for Jesus.
1: We have, over the years that we've done this, I've heard people weep, I've heard people wail, I've heard people delight and dance. I've heard people laugh. These are some of the reactions of immense and intense joy and gratitude that come out of people when they are given those Bibles. And Michael Woolworth, I want to know, what is your opinion as to why it delivers such emotion for these people when they receive them?
7: Well, I've traveled the world, Kevin. We have friends that fund those trips, right? Been able to come back and share the reaction. You know, when they find out there is a God who loves them. You know, again, if you've left, one of the isms we've talked about today over the course of our time together, right? And you come to know there's a God who loves you, right? Who has a plan for your life, right? There's promises that you can claim. There's strength for the journey that you need, especially if you live in a place where you're persecuted, right? To finally hold that Bible. Kevin, I've been in places where the pastor was the only one in the congregation to have a Bible. How do you turn your congregants into faithful Bereans? You remember Paul singled out, the Bereans in the New Testament, right? They were faithful. Why? They didn't merely take what they heard at face value. They used the scriptures they had available to them at the time, and they were able to verify what they were hearing as one, as the gospel truth, if you will. Paul called them out as faithful Bereans. So again, every $5 gift today is what? It's the answer to the prayer of a waiting believer who's, again, not praying for our pity or for our protection. They're praying for the precious word of God. Let me just give you a handful of names as we wrap up this hour today, Kevin. Washi is in communist China. She and her husband are rice paddy farmers. They have two children. They want to raise them in the ways of the Lord in a country that fiercely opposes the gospel. They're praying for a Bible in China. Alicia is in Madagascar, Africa. That's the island nation just off the southeast part of that continent. She's a widow. She has three children. Again, she wants to lead her family in the ways of the Lord. She's praying for a Bible. And then, Kevin, some of your wonderful listeners doing something about it today. Barbara of Brooklyn said, I'm in at 13 Bibles. Lyle of New York City said, Michael, Kevin, count me in. A gift of $100 to take care of 20 waiting believers today. And I'm thinking of Isaiah 52 as we wrap things up. How beautiful are the feet of those who send good news. Kevin, that really characterizes your listening family who over the years has given so sacrificially, right, to look even half a world away and to send waiting believers exactly what they're praying for, and that is the precious word of God.
1: Yeah, that is so encouraging. And friends, I just want to ask you: don't be caught left behind here. Get in early, pray hard. We have a big goal. There's 10,000 people on the list to receive Bibles. 300 here, 1,000 over there, 50 over here, 5 here, 12. There, whatever the amount is that you can do, if you can do 20 Bibles, that's a $100 gift. If you can do 60 Bibles, that's a $300 gift. 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No fault of their own. they're born in a place different and separate from where you are. 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They don't have access to it. 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
8: 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Also, check us out on Facebook, Instagram, YouTube, or iHeartRadio. 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

0: With SRN News, I'm Keith Peters in Washington. President Trump is going ahead with new double-digit tariffs on dozens of U.S. trading partners. Just as the clock runs out Friday on stopgap levies he imposed after a stinging defeat at the Supreme Court. The United States will impose taxes of 10% to 12.5% on imports from 60 countries, charging that they have inadequately enforced bans on goods produced by forced labor. The House has narrowly passed a resolution to halt U.S. military action in Iran, sending a warning to President Trump for the second time as the war has escalated and the future of the conflict is increasingly uncertain. The Senate on Thursday narrowly rejected a similar resolution. On Wall Street, the Dow down by 506 points, the Nasdaq dropped 553. More details at srnnews.com.
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2: From the heart of our nation's capital in Washington, D.C., bringing compelling interviews, insightful analysis, taking you beyond the headlines and soundbites into conversations with our nation's leaders and newsmakers, all from a biblical worldview, Washington Watch with Tony Perkins starts now.
3: We're doing very well against the Islamic Republic of Iran. We're doing extremely well. They would like to do something, but I say they're not ready yet. They need more of the same. They're not ready yet. They got some evil intentions. We cannot let them have a nuclear weapon.
4: How was President Donald Trump speaking to reporters earlier today about the situation with Iran? Welcome to this Thursday, July 23rd edition of Washington Watch. I'm Tony Perkins, your host. Thanks for joining us. Well, coming up, the U.S. military has carried out 12 straight nights of strikes against the Iranian regime. And now President Trump is reportedly considering attacks bigger than the ones carried out during Operation Epic Fury. We'll discuss this and other Middle East developments with Pennsylvania Congressman Scott Perry, a retired brigadier general. Speaking of attacks, there was an unprecedented cyber attack on an AI startup that was launched and executed autonomously by another AI platform. We'll discuss this with retired U.S. Army Lieutenant Colonel Bob McGinnis, a national security analyst who served at the Pentagon. Plus, France this week banned the use of social media for children under the age of 15. Is this a positive development? We'll discuss it with our panel from the Washington Stand later. All of that and more straight ahead. All right, let's start right here in Washington. It's been a significant week for House Republicans as they successfully advanced a series of major legislative priorities. Joining us now to discuss this is Washington Stand reporter Casey Harper. All right, Casey, walk us through what the House accomplished this week.
5: Yeah, thanks, Tony. So House Republicans, they narrowly passed a $95 billion budget framework yesterday that was aimed at funding U.S. military actions in Iran and putting in some of those election integrity reforms President Trump has been pushing for. Now, that includes $73 billion for the conflict with Iran, $12 billion in farmer aid, and $10 billion for state election rules under the Save America Act, which importantly requires voter IDs and proof of citizenship. Here's a clip of Speaker Johnson.
6: Despite nearly every Democrat voting against everything I just read you, House Republicans delivered. Now, many of you like to say that major legislating can't happen in an election year. We just proved you wrong. This week, we continue to deliver for the people, and we're going to continue that streak all the way through the end of this year and into the next Congress.
5: Now, the House also passed the Stop Insider Trading Act, which prohibits members of Congress and their families from purchasing stocks, Tony. So I have to imagine some lawmakers begrudgingly voted for that one.
4: All right, let's shift to some international news. The United States has signed a landmark nuclear deal with Saudi Arabia, but there's a caveat. Tell us about it.
5: Yeah, there's some concern about this deal. Now, it's a commercial civil nuclear agreement with Saudi Arabia that lets Saudi Arabia enrich uranium and build nuclear reactors using U.S. technology, but all without these snap U.N. inspections that we've seen for other countries. Now, less than 24 hours after signing it, President Trump posted on Truth Social that to get this deal, Saudi Arabia has to join the Abraham Accords. Here's White House Press Secretary Karoline Leavitt speaking about it today.
7: He wants to see these countries sign the Abraham Accord. It was one of the most historic accomplishments of his first term, and it continues to be a long-term goal of his to expand those accords to ultimately come to a place where the Middle East can be a peaceful and stable region. And yes, this deal with Saudi Arabia, the energy deal, is contingent on this condition as far as the president is concerned. So we'll continue to talk with our Saudi counterparts to get the deal finalized and hopefully see them joining the Abraham Accords very soon.
5: Now, Congress still has to review any deal and the details there, but it's really fueled some fears in Israel about a possible nuclear arms race in the Middle East. But Prime Minister Benjamin Netanyahu has not commented publicly yet, Tony.
4: Hey, that's one to watch.
5: Yeah.
4: Let's turn now to the conflict with Iran, Casey. What are the latest developments there?
5: Well, in a post on True Social earlier today, which so much diplomacy is conducted now, President Trump said he would hold Iran accountable for any attacks by Yemen's Houthi militants. Now, of course, they're connected, but it's an important development. And what is also important is the Houthis are trying to shut down the Red Sea. They're using the southern port of Aden to attack vessels in the Red Sea and disrupt trade routes there. They've attacked two Saudi Arabian oil tankers and a military operation trying to punish Gulf states to escalate this the war out. Now, meanwhile, Iran said it's continued to attack U.S. missile systems, weapons, and fuel storages in Jordan, as well as U.S. military posts in Kuwait, as we are now on day 12 of these consecutive strikes against Iran in this latest barrage of strikes, Tony.
4: All right. Thanks for the update, Casey. We'll see you later in the program.
5: Thanks, Tony.
4: All right, I want to go further now into the developments in the Middle East. Joining us now to discuss them is Congressman Scott Perry, a member of the House Foreign Affairs Committee, as well as a member of the Permanent Select Committee on Intelligence. He represents the 10th Congressional District of Pennsylvania. He is also a combat veteran who retired at the rank of Brigadier General after nearly 40 years of military service. General Perry, welcome back to Washington Watch. Thanks for joining us.
8: Great to be with you, Tony. A lot of events occurring this week.
4: You're absolutely right. Let's start with, before we get into what's happening in the Middle East, let's talk about what the House was able to accomplish this week.
8: Well, of course, one of the big things is the authorization for paying for our military operations, you know, all the uniformed services. That's a big one. And of course, generally speaking, now we have to do that without any help from Democrats. And then the biggest thing, I think, is the reconciliation framework that we sent to the Senate, of course, which will tee up the Save America Act to go under reconciliation with $10 billion to implement it. And so we expect the Senate to get right on that and be able to pass that under the provisions of reconciliation, which means you only need 50. We don't need any of these Democrats that don't want election integrity, and America can start having some trust in our electoral process. So those, I think, are the big news for the week. And of course, the Anti-Stock Trading Act. Members of Congress, unfortunately, so many of them just can't behave, and it seems like they're more concerned with their portfolio than they are with the American people and the job at hand. And we want to send a clear message that when you come to serve, service is about sacrifice, and it's not about what you can get, it's about what you can give. And if they don't want to be a part of that, well, then maybe you shouldn't be looking for a job in Congress as an elected official.
4: I want to go back to the Reconciliation 3.0, which the Speaker was putting a lot of effort into, and a lot of meetings went into this, a lot of consultation, agreements, give and take. Now, as you said, it goes to the Senate, but it appears that the Senate is stuttering on whether or not they're going to take it up.
8: Well, Tony, you're not wrong about that. I mean, let's face it, the House has passed this four, maybe five times now. I'm not even sure anymore. The Senate has had multiple opportunities over the past year and a half and just seems recalcitrant to do it. And while we certainly respect the leader, John Thune, but he tells us they don't have the votes. But we don't want to be told we don't have the votes. What we want is to be shown that they have or don't have the votes. And the way to do that is to put it on the floor. Of course, we prefer the standing filibuster. But if they won't do that, then okay, we don't love that, but do it under reconciliation. But get it in front of these senators and force them to vote on it. We want to see where they stand.
4: Right. You won't know until there's a vote, until they have to vote and you have a record, and then the American people can have a conversation with them.
8: That's exactly right.
4: All right, I want to move to the Middle East. I want to start first with what was announced, this nuclear agreement that was signed with Saudi Arabia. President Trump says it is totally subject to the kingdom joining the Abraham Accords. That's a condition that's been put on there. That's one thing. I just have some underlying concerns about allowing a country in the Middle East, even though the United States will be involved with it, with enriching uranium on their soil. I mean,
8: right?
4: Don't we have a problem right now with that, with Iran?
8: Well, we certainly do. And I'm not sure, Tony, that it includes enrichment in terms that we're familiar with to weapons grade. It might just be the very low level, and it likely is.
4: That is true. I want to be very clear. That is true. It is for commercial use, however.
8: Only.
4: Only. But the way it works right now is that the enrichment, they get the rods. They don't get the capability and the technology to enrich. That
8: right.
4: enables them to do things that if they wanted to, they possibly could. Now, it's another step, but it's a break with what we've done in the past.
8: It certainly is, and I think this is meant as well to put some more pressure on Iran. And I would just say this, Tony, look, I have my reservations and my concerns just like you do, and just like everybody that's watched the conflicts in the Middle East for decades upon decades. But I would also say that it's no mean feat to see it imposing the signing of the Abraham Accords and having diplomatic relations with Israel at the same time. And when you add that to the equation, I think it potentially evens out those concerns, because it forces the Saudis and, of course, the folks that are adherent to Islam to accept diplomatically, officially, their Israeli neighbors.
4: That may be a bar too high for him.
8: It may be, and I think we're going to find out.
4: Now, I would also add to this that my concern about Saudi Arabia is Saudi Arabia has been on the State Department's country of particular concern for a long time, for its intolerance toward religious freedom and some of its human rights record. So I'm concerned about the totality of Saudi Arabia. It's the one place that there are zero. Zero churches there. There are no religions outside of Islam there. That is the home of the Islamic faith. I think this is something Congress needs to look long and hard at before they would sign off on this.
8: Well, I would also say this, Tony. I would like to see Saudi Arabia clear the record, so to speak, and be very forthcoming about their alleged involvement in the 9/11 attacks in the United States of America. And I think that would go a long way to ease any concerns that we have. But you're right about, look, Saudi Arabia has been changing in recent years, but it is still very oppressive. They still behead people on a regular basis there. And so we have to be very, very careful. But that things are changing, and I think the president wants to be at the forefront of that and not only witness the change, but drive the change.
4: Well, I'm hopeful that you, in particular, and your colleagues that are in the know and have an understanding of this will look at this very thoroughly and give your input into any agreement that comes before Congress. All right, we just have a little over a minute left. I want to go to the president's comments today on the combat operations in Iran, saying that we could be seeing strikes that would be bigger than the ones carried out during Operation Epic Fury. What do you think?
8: Well, I think that that's likely. Iran is recalcitrant, as you know, Tony, and it's very difficult to find a diplomatic solution with a negotiating partner, so to speak, that doesn't mind committing suicide, which is what Iran, the people, the leadership Iran, you know, they look to go home to Allah as martyrs. And so I think we've got, unfortunately, a way to go here, and the president's going to use the overwhelming force, and the calculus might change. Change as well. It might include more than just air delivery of bombs and munitions. I think the calculus might be changing, and I think you're seeing some reporting and considerations of that. What that looks like particularly is unknown at this time, but I think Iran has run out of options now, and we're going to see the finality of it. It might take a little longer than we like, but I think the president is kind of done with trying to find a diplomatic solution with under the current circumstances.
9: Well, it has to be brought to a resolution, and that resolution is to ensure that they do not have the capabilities of nuclear weapons, and our ally Israel being protected. Congressman Scott Perry, always great to have you on the program. Appreciate your insight and understanding of the issues.
8: Thank you, Tony. God bless you.
9: All right. Stick with us, folks. We're back after this.
10: One nation under God. America's undeniable foundation of faith.
11: Before America was exceptional, America was prayerful. Just as Paul urged Timothy, first of all, that prayer, intercession, and thanksgiving be made for all people, our founding fathers understood deeply the command to be devoted to prayer. This great American experiment began as a mighty appeal to heaven, petitioning the Lord of Heaven's armies to intervene for the righteous cause of liberty. As war began to sweep across the colonies, the Continental Congress called days of fasting and prayer in their fight against the British. The Lord answered, and the colonies prevailed. Yet in spite of victory, our founding fathers knew that dependence on God and prayer was not to be forgotten. With countless challenges facing our young nation, John Adams declared national days of solemn humiliation, fasting, and prayer to directly address the many trials and call on Americans to seek mercy and restoration. Years later, in one of America's darkest hours, Abraham Lincoln stood upon this unshakable foundation by calling the nation to repentance, declaring, "It is the duty of nations as well as of men to confess their sins in humble sorrow and to recognize that those nations only are blessed whose God is the Lord." We have seen the hand of God answer prayers again and again as our nation has turned to Him. However, the wise warning of Ronald Reagan still stands. If we ever forget that we are one nation under God, we will be a nation gone under. Through war, uncertainty, and turning points in history, many of our leaders have known where to turn. And now, it's our turn. We echo the call of George Washington 250 years ago, humbly to supplicate the mercy of Almighty God, that it would please Him to pardon all our manifold sins and transgressions, and finally establish the peace and freedom of America upon a solid and lasting foundation. The undeniable foundation of faith.
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9: 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Information about our guest. Also, I would encourage you, if you've not yet downloaded the Stand Firm app, go to the App Store, download the Stand Firm app. That way you'll have Washington Watch with you and the resources that come along with it wherever you go. All right, OpenAI, the creator of ChatGPT, has been investigating an unprecedented cyber attack on an AI startup that was driven from end to end by AI, meaning that the AI, the artificial intelligence, acted on its own. It was autonomous. On Tuesday, OpenAI disclosed how two of its AI models exceeded their intended boundaries and pursued an unauthorized course of action, successfully hacking into AI startup Hugging Face. Now, Hugging Face CEO Clem DeLong called it an attack unlike anything we've seen before. And the incident is rightfully raising concerns. Are we getting dangerously close to seeing some sci-fi scenarios becoming

0: Anonymous attack by one AI platform on another.
1: Not surprised at all, Tony. What happened here basically is that OpenAI, put these two algorithms, basically AIs, to test, and they didn't put in constraints. It escaped the containment. It accessed the public internet, which it didn't expect, and as you indicated, it found that Hugging Face, which is an AI library, basically had the information. It went over there, stole credentials, took that information, and answered the question. Now, Tony, this is like a simple, I suppose, analogy. A student is locked in a classroom to take an exam. Rather than solving that problem inside the classroom, the student picked the lock to the classroom door, went over to the teacher's office, found the answer sheet, and then turned in the answers to the teacher. Now, that's precisely what happened. The problem is, it's a failure of containment and control, and this is a very serious issue.
0: Give us the bigger concern here, because if it can do it in that scenario that you just laid out, just kind of going to get the answers out of the library, it can go get something out of the safe that would be more deadly.
1: Yeah, well, of course, this is not conscious. This is not malicious necessarily. It's an algorithm. It's not human. But if it's given the right objective and given access to tools and it's not supervised properly, then it's going to do some things that perhaps we don't want it to do. Now, my concern, the real larger danger here, is that our adversaries, the Chinese, the Russians, and organized crime, and you name whoever else, if they have access to these tools, to this AI, they can go after our infrastructure, they can go after our banks, after our government, you name it. They can go after it because everything today is tethered to the internet. So this is not about sci-fi super intelligence and monsters. It's a real thing, and we have to be concerned about it. And I will tell you, just yesterday, I was attending a U.S. Energy Department Genesis mission briefing. And the government's serious about this stuff, but we have to accelerate our efforts because things are getting out of hand.
0: So, Colonel, how quickly is the technology advancing?
1: Oh, I would say about 10 times faster than we thought it would a year ago. Every day, Tony, as I look at what's happening in the cyber world, in the AI world, things are just radically transforming. Unfortunately, we are not testing the models nearly enough. And of course, we're allowing them access to public internets and to passwords. And we have agentic systems. In other words, they have very little instruction. They're just let loose. And we're doing it on the battlefield, and we're doing it across most systems that we operate in this world today. So this has got to come under control. Now, I know there are a number of members of Congress that are talking about laws. The administration is working on a host of things. But I would argue we're a decade behind where we ought to be.
0: When you look at the rapid development of the technology, and not all of those that are working on this have a strong, and this is where the ethics of this, the moral anchor that we once had as a society that kind of guided our policy and our activity and our technology is really no longer there. But it's moving so rapidly to create the defenses against the new waves of technology is becoming almost impossible. I mean, at some point, the advances are going to outpace our ability to defend against malicious efforts.
1: No, I think that's true, Tony. And regrettably, we are really behind. And so we have to really focus. I know that President Trump's effort and the Genesis mission is very similar to the Apollo project, very similar to the Manhattan projects. Those were all of government efforts to tackle what is essentially a very critical mission. This is one about the survival, I would argue, of the United States, because in the wrong hands, this stuff can transform the direction of humanity. And well, so it's serious.
0: It also, I mean, it takes all

0: Of the advantages that we have of our military, of our infrastructure, because the technology can quickly level the playing field, can it not?
1: Oh, absolutely. It could cripple our electric grid. It could cut off our water, all communications, empty our bank accounts, you know, bring down our satellites. Now, this is not something that we should trifle with. We need to put every effort we can into making sure that we're on top of artificial intelligence going forward. Otherwise, our adversaries are going to take advantage of us in ways we can't even imagine today.
0: Colonel McGinnis, I want to thank you for joining us. Appreciate your insight on this.
1: Thanks, Tony.
0: And folks, I would add that as we are responding to this technology, the advancement of the technology from a standpoint of, I mean, there's so many levels of this. I mean, the families need to be protected from it. You need to protect your children from it. Our government needs to protect our country from it. This is a matter of prayer. Because, as I said, evil people can do a lot with very little. All right, stick around. We've got more Washington Watch straight ahead.
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3: 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Well, fool's gold, because as they say, the house always wins. But some lessons are easily forgotten, and nowhere is this more evident than the rise of the sports betting industry. Since 1992, 39 states and Washington, D.C. have legalized sports betting, and as a result, more than $600 billion has been wagered on sports since 2018. Now, Christians should be instinctively concerned about the latest growth in gambling. For one, gambling profits are often losses for those least able to afford them, causing unnecessary friction within families. Secondly, it's inherently exploitative. The gambling industry necessarily harms one person to benefit another. Gambling offers me the chance to gain at your expense. For me to win, you must lose. But even if I win, I lose the dignity and satisfaction of earning what I have. By greenlighting gambling, cities and states across our nation take the short-term gain of a little extra revenue for the long-term loss of strong communities. States think they're winning when in the long run, really, they are losing. Remember, the house always wins. Follow Family Research Council's news outlet, The Washington Stand, for more stories that speak out against policies undercutting strong families and strong communities. Because the only house that truly wins is a house built on a solid rock, God Himself.
0: This is Washington Watch. I'm your host, Tony Bergens. Thanks for joining us today. All right. For the past 4 years, social conservative leaders have been gathering for the annual Social Conservative Policy Conference, known as the SoconCon. The conference brings together hundreds of leaders, including lawmakers, academics, advocates, and leaders of state and national policy groups. Together, we address some of the most pressing cultural and policy challenges facing families and communities. And we discuss strategies and craft action steps for advancing shared policies at the state and federal level, as well as within the culture and the church. This year's SoconCon is being held this week right here in Washington, D.C. It commenced on Tuesday and concludes tomorrow. And in fact, I'm going to be with them speaking tonight. So what are some of the key topics this year? Joining us now to discuss this is Craig DeRoche, President and CEO of the Family Policy Alliance, which hosts SoconCon. Craig, welcome back to Washington Watch. Thanks for joining us.
4: It's great to be with you, Tony. You're a hero to the movement, and we wouldn't be able to have a proper social conservative policy conference without you and Family Research Council.
0: Well, that's very kind. I appreciate that, Craig. So give us an update. How's it going?
4: It's never been bigger, and our impact is being felt. We have grown a lot. We actually had about 50 more people show up than we expected, and we've had members of the cabinet here. We've had groups from all over the world now coming because they're starting to take the lead, get this, from America on things like protecting girls' sports, on protecting kids from radical transgender surgeries and things like that. So it's been just a really, really great experience this week.
0: You know, each year, of course, recently, the whole issue of protecting girls' sports and the fighting against the radical gender ideology and, of course, protecting the unborn, those have all been key topics. What has been at the center of the discussion thus far?
4: Well, we wouldn't be able to talk about social conservatism and our shared faith and all the rest of it if we didn't talk about life. So thank you for reminding the audience that that's really been the heart of our movement now for 50 plus years. And that's been a huge part of it. People are expanding into other topics, though. We're talking about protecting kids from AI. That has come to life. There were multiple sessions on that. The harmful effects of marijuana, sports gambling. So it's really a broad variety of topics that are being discussed. And what is a privilege for Family Policy Alliance is we get to see the world's foremost subject matter experts come in and be the people that are on stage, the people that are briefing us, sharing their research, sharing their ideas, so that we can advance policy to protect families, as we say, that doesn't just survive an election cycle, but that can survive for generations.
0: All right, and again, the family being at the center of it, that's the mission of the Family Policy Alliance. What have you heard this week that really grabbed you? That was one. I know you've been busy running and overseeing the whole project, but occasionally, I know when I host these events, there's something that's said that just grabs me.
4: Well, the main thing is the hope and the encouragement. I think every day, part of the voter suppression effort of the left is to try to let people believe that there's no hope. But the truth is, most Christians haven't been participating in elections for decades. And what we're seeing now and what we're hearing firsthand from people from more than 40 state organizations, we have some that are in development, is they're saying that this is animating these issues with the rise of socialism now kind of coming out of the closet, if you will, Tony, that Christians are saying they're going to plug in, they're going to vote, and there's just a lot of energy. And that's what I'm taken by. This is a time where I think that the leftist media would have us be depressed, would have us be discouraged. And it seems the opposite is happening. People are saying, give me an oar in the boat. I'm ready to row. And it's really been uplifting. And that's gone through several of the presentations.
0: You know, that's one of the devil's most effective tools is discouragement, taking people, depriving them of hope, making them think there is no hope. But as Christians, and this is primarily focused on Christians, this is coming from a place of Christian biblical faith, is that as Christians, even though we may be in these difficult circumstances, in fact, we're going to be in difficult circumstances, of all people, we need to be eternal optimists because we know how the story ends. And not only that, but even in the midst of this, we have strength to draw from that, frankly, others don't.
4: Amen. And think of our issues, Tony, when you were leading on this along with Family Policy Alliance and our state family policy councils to protect women in sports and in the locker room and their privacy and from being sexualized as minors. People said we were a solution looking for a problem. We didn't have support from any businesses. We didn't have any support from the Democratic Party, from the Republican Party. We didn't really have any support. And now that issue is about an 85% to 15% issue. And, you know, that's where the hope's coming from. It's not through partisanship. It's through common sense. And we have been a part of building something together, Family Research Council and the more than 100 national groups here, Tony, that are locking arms and saying, what's next?
0: Yeah. Well, Craig DeRoche, we're honored to partner with you, and I appreciate your leadership, and I look forward to being with you tonight.
4: God bless you, brother, and we'll see you soon.
0: All right. Craig DeRoche with the Family Policy Alliance. I look forward to being over there with them tonight as they have their banquet. And then tomorrow, House Speaker Mike Johnson will be joining us as we do an interview there before the group. If you're not plugged into one of the Family Policy Councils, I encourage you to do that. You can also plug into our Pray Vote Stand chapters that work with the Policy Council so that you are informed and engaged at the local level. Go to TonyPerkins.com to find out more. All right, don't go away. Our panel's next.
5: The family is the oldest, most tested, and most reliable unit of society. It is divinely created and sustained. And yet, there are those who are always tampering with its values and structure. That's why we need organizations like the Family Research Council that can effectively defend and strengthen the family.
6: Family Research Council began over 40 years ago, like all great movements of God, with prayer. Today, rooted in the heart of the nation's capital, FRC continues to champion faith, family, and freedom in public policy and the culture from a biblical worldview.
7: FRC is one of those bright lights that helps us focus on true north. And I shudder to think, had they not been here, that it could have been worse, worse, worse.
8: The Family Research Council has literally millions of people that follow what they do. And that small army makes a difference. Every time I meet with Tony, he prays for me. That matters. This is a grassroots organization. Tony and his team in Washington do a great job. But the power of the FRC is the people.
9: It's just a wonderful church organization that doesn't seek to take the place of the church, but it seeks to assist the family and the church as we try to move forward successfully, not in a defensive mode, but in an offensive mode as we seek to live our lives according to the Holy Scriptures.
10: FRC is not going to be whooped. we're going to fight. We're going to take a stand. And again, we don't retreat.
0: To thousands of Americans who love this country and happen to believe the Bible as a definitive way to live, we will not be silent. We will not shrink back. We will not apologize for biblical truth. We will continue to stand for it.
11: What is God's role in government? What does the separation of church and state really mean? And how does morality shape a nation? President John Adams said our Constitution was made only for a moral and religious people. It is wholly inadequate to the government of any other. 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
0: All right, welcome back to Washington Watch. You know, we were just talking about the SoCon Con, which is a group of leaders that come together once a year. Well, if you haven't made plans yet to join us for the Pray Vote Stand Summit, which a number of those individuals will be at as well, a number of those groups, but this is an opportunity for you to come to the Pray Vote Stand Summit that's going to take place September the 24th through the 26th at Cornerstone Chapel in Leesburg, Virginia. That's just outside of Washington here. This will give you an opportunity to connect with like-minded followers of Christ. And you'll be able to interact with Christian leaders, issue experts, and elected officials who are standing for faith, family, and freedom. To get more information or to register, text SUMMIT to 67742. That's SUMMIT to 67742. too. Our word for today comes from Psalm 72, a psalm that ultimately speaks of the reign of Jesus Christ. Give the king your judgments, O God, and your righteousness to the king's son. He will judge your people with righteousness and your poor with justice. The mountains will bring peace to the people and the little hills by righteousness. He will bring justice to the poor people. He will save the children and the needy, and he will break in pieces the oppressor. The psalm lays out the characteristics of government that honors God because it reflects the character of God, and it will be a hallmark of Christ's reign. First, the standard of government comes from God. The governments of man would do well to align themselves with the word and ways of God. Then we see its defining characteristic, justice, evidenced in judging the people righteously, defending the poor from exploitation, delivering the needy, and crushing those who oppress. The peace described in the psalm is not produced by compromise with evil, but by the righteous rule of the king. Until Christ returns to establish his perfect kingdom, we should pray for our leaders to pursue justice, defend the vulnerable, and govern according to God's righteous standard. To find out more about our journey through the Bible, text Bible to 67742. All right, I want to continue the discussion from earlier in the program regarding the unprecedented cyber attack that was launched by an AI platform on its own, autonomously, on another AI platform. Joining us now to talk about this is a Washington Stand panel, our Washington Stand panel for today, which is Suzanne Bowdy, editorial director and senior writer at The Stand, and Casey Harper, The Stand's managing editor of broadcast. Suzanne and Casey, welcome. Thanks for joining us.
12: Hello. Thanks, Tony.
0: All right, Casey, I'm going to start with you. You heard the conversation that I had with Colonel McGinnis. This is all pretty concerning, isn't it?
12: It's more than pretty concerning, I think. And I think the colonel has an apt view of it. He's not being alarmist at all. The thing that this incident that we saw here, I sort of expected it. I've watched documentaries and reports about this being something that would happen in the future. I didn't expect it to happen so soon. And I think we have to be really realistic about this, that it's very possible that we don't know the whole story. It's in these companies' best interest to lie. So it's possible that more damage was done than we know. How do we know that the AI didn't download itself somewhere else and it's still out and we don't know that? I mean, there's so many things that go. There's also a weird incentive where these AI companies and the executives have an incentive to kind of scare people about how big and powerful the AI is. So our AI went down the street and mugged the other AI. So which stock price is going to go up? The one that got beat up?
0: My AI is bigger than your AI.
12: Yes. No, there's a lot of that going right now. So they sort of want their AIs to be a little scarier.
13: So you think it's a conspiracy?
12: I think there's perverse incentives in all of this. I'm not saying they did it on purpose, but even the way they respond to it, that their stock might go up from having the best evil AI. If they're all going to be evil, you want to have the best evil one.
0: Okay.
12: You know what I mean?
0: I'm not saying you're wrong. I'm just saying you're different.
12: I wish that wasn't the first time.
0: So Suzanne, Colonel McGinnis writes for The Stand.
13: Yes. He's almost every day.
0: I know he's got.
13: He's a machine. Is he AI? No.
0: He's not artificial. He's the real intelligence.
13: Right.
0: So this is something you've been tracking as you serve as editor of the Stand. I mean, what do you see developing here?
13: I think people are genuinely concerned. I don't think they know how, when, where should they use AI. And in fact, Colonel McGinnis emailed us after the segment and said, I hope I didn't terrify everyone. And I thought, well, you kind of did, but maybe people need to be terrified is the thing here.
0: Well, this is what I'm thinking. Of course, I know people will say that some people will criticize this, but I'm thinking from a standpoint of God protecting our nation, if there's a vulnerability and there's an arrogance in our nation that we got this strong military and we've got all this and we've got all that and you can't touch us, and I've been reading about the use of the technology, the AI technology, even in drones, where we've got countries like Ukraine that is doing circles around us in terms of develop. Now they're an ally, but they're developing these drones. I mean, they created 400,000 drones a year. I mean, it's like twice as much as the United States is doing, small country. And a lot of this is driven by AI technology. You know, you talk about vulnerable, and that's why I asked Colonel McGinnis about this. does this make us level the playing field where you get a terrorist group that could take down a country utilizing AI?
12: It certainly does. I mean, there's so many angles we could go here. There's the sort of angle you started with, which is the thing you trust in could be your destruction. You know, you trust in Assyria, and they're the ones that come and evade you. Then there's the other angle of other countries are advancing much more quickly than us. China makes these things faster than anyone. They have more humanoid robots than the rest of the world combined. They make the chips for these things. So if warfare is moving to manufacturing based warfare, we're not going to win that in the same way that we've been dominant. And so that's something.
0: Well, the only advantage we have is we have the advanced chips,
12: but for now.
0: Right. But they're creating I forget what the terminology is that they use, distilling down these chips. They're getting that information by pirating, basically, what we're creating. And the president actually signed a deal to give some of those more advanced chips to China.
12: Yeah, he did do that. And another side of this is everything is possibly moving solar powered with these drones, but that's all made in China too. And so we're changing our economy, we're changing where the kind of weapons we're using, but more and more the new technology is not being manufactured by our friends, and that's something to be worried about.
0: Well, here's my bottom line to bring that drone in for a landing.
12: Right.
0: Is in God we trust is our nation's motto. Now, I'm not saying we shouldn't pursue all the technology and take the defenses, but ultimately, I think we're moving to a place where it's becoming more evident that we need God's hand of protection and guidance upon this nation. And if we want that and we recognize that, then we need to come into alignment with God's word and his way. And right now, we're a long ways away from that.
12: We certainly are, and we haven't even gotten to the problems with mass surveillance that drones would allow, with even maybe a well-intentioned AI who accidentally shuts down all the hospitals in the U.S. and turns off the grids. I mean, there's so many ways, even doing our best and trying, we could go wrong with this, but if we're trusting in this for our salvation, we're looking in the wrong place.
13: But also, everything we create enters a fallen world, and it's open to abuse and manipulation and exploitation, so we're foolish to think that this couldn't be a tool of our own destruction.
12: Yeah.
13: I mean, when you have Sam Altman of OpenAI going around signing letters saying that humanity is at the risk of extinction, at some point you have to take these guys seriously.
12: Yeah, they've surveyed the CEOs of AI companies, and I think it's about, they say, 20% chance of human extinction.
13: Voters are understandably cautious. I mean, if you look at the polling right now, people have really backed off of AI. And in a poll at Harvard-Harris this month, 2/3 of voters say they want the AI development to slow down.
0: Well, and part of that is, and I don't know if you've seen, I travel a lot, so I go different parts of the country, and you see these huge
12: data centers. Shazam doesn't let me out of my office.
13: Right, he's locked in.
0: Yeah, I mean, these data centers that and power plants that are building right next to them to fuel these data centers. Yeah. I was by one about a month ago. It was like, first I was trying to figure out, what this is massive. What is it? And then I found out what it was. It was a data center because they were building a power plant right next door to serve it. And so people are getting very concerned about these. It's taking up resource, taking up water. It's fueling cost. It's a multitude of problems.
12: I guess we don't care about climate change anymore. I mean, I was never big on the climate change, but nothing's worse for climate than data centers. And now that they have all this, it's just out the window.
0: Well, continuing kind of along these lines, but kind of a different turn, I want to talk. That didn't make sense.
12: That's what we call a segue in the business.
0: Yeah, that's a segue that flipped. All right.
13: Not sponsored by Jackpot.
0: Yes, that was not artificial intelligence, you can prove. It was my faulty intelligence. France banned the use of social media for children under the age of 15. Suzanne, fill us in on that.
13: Right. Well, it's actually pretty interesting to me because this is a very sort of laissez-faire country. So they're the first ones in the European Union to do this, following on the heels of the UK and also Australia. And what they hope to do is so no child under the age of 15 now can create a new account on social media, whatever they're defining social media to be. I assume Instagram, Facebook, all those platforms.
0: And they validate the age.
13: They do age verification, so that's how they keep the kids out. And then starting in January, they're going to take away the existing accounts from kids under 15. So it's really a trend. You see a lot of countries right now in Europe and abroad that are all considering things like this.
0: UK is looking at this.
13: Well, the UK's actually passed
12: UK's already
13: it.
12: Done it.
13: Mm-hmm. Australia's passed
14: and
13: it,
14: a lot of this is being driven by the teen suicides that have been prompted by some of the social media platforms. Mm-hmm. And, of course, AI is connected with that. There's my segue.
13: Absolutely. We got to it eventually.
14: So I want to talk about this for a moment because I have some reservations. I mean, obviously, we all want to protect children. But here's my concern about this as we see government doing what really parents should be doing in terms of restricting kids having access to social media platforms. Where are the parents? Why are the parents not doing this? Now, I know people say, well, some they don't have parents that oversee them. You've got these kids, their parents are working, they're not at home, they're latchkey kids, this and that. But do we make policy based upon the lowest common denominator? Or do we respect the God-given role and responsibility that parents have? Because here's what happens is that the parental authority loses its muscle eventually. I mean, it's already happened. The Great Society was really the first start of it here in our country. But I think as Christians, we need to think through these policy decisions. While they look very good on the surface, I'm not sure we want the federal government being the decider of what's good for our children.
12: Yeah, it's sort of an interesting theme, too, that we keep developing these technologies that we think will save us and we put our faith in, and they actually just erode the family one by one, whether it's some kind of, you know, without birth control would solve all these problems, and it's actually facilitated the sexual revolution. AI, social media is now destroying.
14: Well, and what helped facilitate kids having more access when they ditched the textbooks in the schools and they gave them iPads.
12: Yes. Yeah. Yeah.
14: I mean, so it's like, let's create a problem. Now we're the solution.
12: Right. Yeah. And all the research on this is bad. It causes bad mental health outcomes. It causes radicalization, by the way. I mean, the way that when you read about a teenage kid who tried to join ISIS, it was through the internet. It's always through the internet. Depression, anxiety are far higher in kids that use this. There's sort of like a lot of cyberbullying that happens. There's a lot of coveting and comparing your worst moments to someone else's vacation every day that just destroys kids' psyches.
14: But this goes back to the parents,
12: yes.
14: Right?
13: Okay, but I want to play devil's advocate for a second.
14: Hold on.
13: I want to be the devil. Give me a chance.
14: Devil's advocate. Get behind me. But before we go to that, I'll come back to you.
13: Sure.
14: You'll appreciate this from Abraham Kuyper. Mm. You're familiar with him?
12: Yes.
14: Okay. Dutch theologian, prime minister. I mean, he said that
12: my favorite Dutch theologian, I would say.
13: The only one.
14: The state should not absorb what belongs to the family, the church, or voluntary associations. It is getting outside of its lane of authority, and that throws the entire society out of balance. And I think this is not new. We've been going down this path. I'm just cautioning that we need to think through these policy prescriptions to understand, is this a legitimate function of this realm of government, civil government, or is it better left to the parents? Suzanne.
13: Okay, but my question for you is, and I think I agree with all your points, but I think the pushback would be, where do you draw the line between government action and parental authority? Because we have laws about car seats for infants.
14: No,
13: we have seat belts and all that. And we're advocating that we ban gender mutilation for children under 18. So what areas and what policy issues are open for government action, and where do you think the parental authority should trump that?
14: Okay, let me take, you threw out a whole bunch
13: there.
14: I'm going to take the gender one because that's been the one that's been most pronounced because we've had medical personnel manipulating parents on that and saying, what do you want to do? A daughter or a live son. Mm-hmm. And so we know that that's been documented to manipulate the emotions of the parents, depriving them actually of a proper decision to make for their child. And so what we're saying, we're not denying that altogether, saying not until they're 18, they can't make that decision. That's what we've said there.
13: So you think there's not enough research about social media?
14: No,
13: the harms.
14: No, I know there's a harm there. I'm waving a caution flag here that for every social problem that affects our children, we can't expect the government to be the solution because in many cases, the government created the problem.
13: Right. I think
14: number one we should do in these social media platforms is take away their ability of immunity so that they can be sued. and let the trial lawyers go after him. That's what's stopping the in part this whole transgender mutilation is now that we have trial lawyers that have successfully sued these quacks that call themselves doctors. That's going to put an end to it. So I think the Congress needs to take away the immunity of the social media
13: and get to the heart of the issue
14: and go after them rather than playing the role of parent.
12: Well, is she going to come back 7 times stronger? Did you cast her all the way out?
13: You never know. No. Next
12: week.
13: Panel,
12: tune in.
13: Yeah.
14: That's right. Next week's panel. All right. Casey, Suzanne, thanks for joining me.
13: Thank you.
14: It's a lively conversation. All right. Let me go back to my AI script here. Folks, I want to thank you for joining. But on all seriousness, a lot to pray for. And we want to bring you the information and news from a biblical perspective. That's why I encourage you to download the Stand Firm app, and you can get the Stand news and commentary from a biblical perspective and my daily devotional Stand on the Word. Until next time, I encourage you to do just that. Pray, vote when you have the opportunity, and continue to stand on biblical truth.
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